0: suffering abuse at his hands, she says.
1: He hit me, choked me, and there was an incident where we had been fighting and I walked away and I got in the shower and he comes in with a gun and points it at me and tells me that he's going to blow my brains all over the bathtub.
0: NPR reached out to David Brulette, but he did not return those calls. DHS is not confirming or denying the identity of the shooter, but in a statement says the officer involved has, quote, nearly a decade of federal law enforcement experience. Vanessa Romo, NPR News.
2: Rain is easing in Texas Hill Country, where more than 2 feet of precipitation fell this week in some areas. But weather forecasters are warning that rivers could still crest this weekend. Governor Greg Abbott says local rivers will be fast moving and dangerous.
3: Even if rain is not falling, because of the flow of water downstream, residents and leaders need to understand the rivers will still rise and still pose life-threatening danger.
2: Abbott declared a major disaster in several Texas counties. At least 2 people have died. The governor says rescue efforts are continuing and the cleanup has started. U.S. strikes targeting an Iranian control tower for the third time, according to Iranian state media. The U.S. and Iran have traded fire for almost a week. NPR's Hadil Al-Shalchi reports.
4: Iranian state media said the maritime control tower at Shahid Kalantari port in Chobahar was targeted for the third time in an attack by U.S. fighter aircraft. It said that the tower was completely destroyed, while the equipment and operational infrastructure was not. The U.S. said it targeted 6 bridges in a southern Iranian province along the Strait of Hormuz and electrical installations. Iran responded with its own strikes targeting U.S. bases in the Gulf and Jordan. Kuwaiti officials said an Iranian strike hit a power and desalination plant, causing a fire that was quickly contained. Kuwait depends on desalination for its drinking water. Hadil Al-Shalchi, NPR News, Istanbul.
2: Oil prices hit their highest level in a month today as hostilities between the U.S. and Iran have ramped up, affecting shipping traffic in the Strait of Hormuz. The price of Brent crude climbed more than 4.5% to settle above $88 a barrel. Stocks fell today and Wall Street posted a weekly decline. This is NPR News in Washington. The World Cup is debuting a new feature at its final game Sunday. There will be a halftime show featuring superstar artists from 6 continents, including BTS, Madonna, and Shakira. NPR's Anastasia Siolkis has more.
5: The halftime show is meant to have very wide appeal. It will also feature Justin Bieber, Burna Boy, Gustavo Dudamel, and Coldplay. This show will also include a handful of social media viral stars, including the Ugandan dance group Ghetto Kids and a school group from Staten Island, the PS22 Chorus. FIFA seems to be taking a valuable page out of the NFL's playbook. Whether or not you care about the game, you may be tempted to check out the halftime show. FIFA is expecting huge viewership numbers worldwide for the Spain versus Argentina game, saying World Cup content has already logged well over 20 billion video views globally. Anastasia Tsilikas, NPR News, New York.
2: Major League Baseball is restricting how iPads are used in the dugout to prevent coaches from using AI's help in making game time decisions. The league-issued iPads are still allowed, but there's now a strict list of what data and apps are permitted and which ones are not. The first Irish woman to win an Academy Award for acting has died. Brenda Fricker was 81 years old. She won Best Supporting Actress for her role in the 1989 biographical film My Left Foot, in which she portrayed the determined mother of Christy Brown, an Irish writer and painter born with cerebral palsy. She also appeared in Home Alone 2 as a woman who lived among pigeons in Central Park. This is NPR News.
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8: This is All Things Considered from NPR News. I'm Elsa Chang in Culver City, California.
9: And I'm Scott Detrow in Washington. President Trump's primetime speech last night on election security did not actually present evidence of widespread illegal voting. Trump continues to claim baselessly that the 2020 election was stolen from him, and he made a series of claims about what he called shocking vulnerabilities in U.S. elections.
10: Americans were blatantly lied to about the security of our election infrastructure, including electronic voting machines and ballot counting systems, dishonest almost all.
9: To talk through the president's claims and the politics around the speech, we are joined by political correspondent Ashley Lopez and White House correspondent Franco Ordonez. Hi to both of you.
11: Hey there.
12: Hey, Scott.
9: Ashley, I'm going to start with you. The White House also released a number of newly declassified documents about some election topics. You cover elections and voting. What are people in those worlds saying about Trump's speech in these documents?
11: Well, they're saying he didn't really provide any new or old information that proves U.S. elections were interfered with. Some of the information was already released publicly. Other things have long been known by election security experts. I've heard experts point out that there is evidence of foreign influence in our elections. That is well known. However, influence is a very different thing than interference. I talked to Pamela Smith about this. She's the president and CEO of Verified Voting. She said she's worried about how this all landed with voters who are hearing a lot of this stuff for the first time.
13: So it might sound alarming. We have this document and we have that document, but there wasn't anything new in the documents.
11: And look, voting experts have been pointing out for years that our voting systems have vulnerabilities. A lot of voting infrastructure around the country is aging. But then she made this really key point, which is that elections have multiple safeguards, including the fact that almost everyone votes with paper ballots, and these ballots are used to audit these systems.
9: So, Ashley, you said that some of these claims and issues were already known. Can we just take one example and walk through that?
11: Sure.
9: Okay, so let's go with something that caught my ear last night. President Trump talked about China accessing millions of Americans' voter data. What should listeners know about that?
11: Yeah, this is a good example of something that was already known. There was U.S. intel back in 2020 that said China had accessed voter registration data from some states. A lot of these documents from the White House were heavily redacted, so we don't really know much else about how China acquired this information. But many states have publicly available voter rolls. Anyone can ask for them. And actually, those White House documents point out that China purchased some of this voter data commercially.
12: Let me jump in here, Scott. I mean, it's not surprising, though, that a country like China would be trying to gather so much of this information about Americans. But as Ashley pointed out, there's no evidence that those adversaries have been able to change votes or affect an outcome.
9: All right, Franco, now that you've hopped into the conversation, let's talk a bit about the politics here. You know, Trump is not on the ballot this year, but the midterms loom. How do you view the speech from a political lens?
12: I mean, I view it very substantially. I mean, one of the most powerful tools that a president has, a political tool, is his bully pulpit. Trump's using a primetime address that's often saved for the most important and sensitive discussions, such as, you know, making the case for a country going to war. Mm-hmm. But Trump did not, for example, use this speech to further explain why the U.S. decided just a few days ago to restart the war with Iran. Instead, as Ashley laid out, this was primarily about rehashing old claims.
9: Especially given that timing, why do you think President Trump did this? We know voters are focused on things like the economy and this Iran war. What possible political advantage could Trump get by using a high-profile platform like this to talk about election security?
12: Yeah, I mean, Trump's been sowing doubt on the election system for decades. He also wants to pressure lawmakers to pass his legislation that would overhaul elections, legislation that's been stalled in Congress. But one other thing, Scott, this speech may also be about redefining the terms of the debate going into the midterms. I mean, voters are very concerned about the economy and Iran, and that's been hurting Trump politically. But election security is something that has energized Trump supporters in the past. So even though many of these claims have already been debunked, Democrats actually risk being drawn into a prolonged back and forth with Republicans on proposals that they think are popular, instead of spending that time talking about the economy.
9: Flip side, though, is there a political risk to Trump from dredging up these old election claims and also kind of talking about them in such a conspiratorial way?
12: Yeah, for sure. I mean, there were a lot of concerns, actually, ahead of the speech that this could hurt Republicans and make them look out of touch. I mean, many Republicans have been clamoring for a while now that Trump should focus on the economy, especially those Republicans who are running for re-election in swing districts. But Trump has not really heeded those requests, even announced announcing he would not sign a very popular bill to lower housing costs out of protest, actually, for the party not doing more on this issue. You know, as some lawmakers have said, Trump either doesn't realize or he doesn't care that members of his own party are running in swing districts with a lot of moderate voters. But as we've reported before, Trump rarely adjusts his message for moderates.
9: Yeah. Ashley, back to you. Franco mentioned that Trump's claims are undermining confidence in elections. Is this something election officials are worried about?
11: I mean, it's what election officials are most worried about. As I mentioned, there are all these safeguards in place to protect our voting systems. Actual interference in the counting of votes is not what keeps election officials up at night. What does is voters not trusting outcomes. And because this wasn't the first time Trump has tried to sow distrust in elections, officials know and are preparing for the fact that this is unlikely to be the last time the president does this.
9: That is NPR's Ashley Lopez and Franco Ordonez. Thanks to both of you.
11: Thank you.
12: Thank you, Scott.
8: So do you ever wonder where the fish at the pet store actually come from? Well, recently our colleagues on the Planet Money podcast traced the journey behind one of the most popular aquarium fish in the world. Here's Jeff Guo.
14: This fish, it is a tiny little thing. It's silvery blue with a bright red stripe. It's called the Cardinal Tetra. And you've almost certainly seen one in real life. It's sold everywhere, but originally comes from the Amazon. A few months ago, we set out in a canoe across a dark, glassy river headed deep into the jungles of Brazil. That's Valderis Cicada. He's a local fisherman, and he's saying we're going on an aventura, an adventure, to see what we can catch. For more than an hour, he steers us through the dense tropical swamp, past the ferns and the floating logs and the trees dripping with vines. Eventually, we find our fishing spot, and Cicada leans over the side of the boat. He starts flicking the water with his fingers. He says this is how you attract the fish. He then dips his wide green net into the water, and when he lifts it out...
15: Oh, there they are! Oh, they're jumping around!
14: He's caught about a dozen little fish, like little squirming eyebrows. On a good day, Cicada can scoop up 10,000 of these little fish. He pours them into the white plastic tubs stacked along the canoe. He grew up in the nearby town of Barcelos, which in Brazil is known as the capital of ornamental fish. By far, their most popular export has been the Cardinal Tetra. By one estimate, fishermen like Cicada were taking at least 20 million cardinals out of these waters every year. That's according to scientist Scott Dowd.
16: 20 million's a wicked lot, as we say in Boston.
14: Dowd is a conservation biologist, used to work at the New England Aquarium. He's studied the Cardinal Tetra since the 1990s, and at first, these numbers shocked him. This one place was more or less single-handedly supplying the entire world with Cardinal Tetras.
16: I got a bit of a sinking feeling in my stomach, and I felt this has got to be too much.
14: But as Dowd and his colleagues continued to study this ecosystem, they soon realized something even more shocking. All this fishing might actually be sustainable. Turns out even 20 million was just a tiny fraction of all the cardinal tetras in these waters. For a while, this was one of the rare pieces of good news to come out of the Amazon. Here, in one of the poorest regions of Brazil, locals were making a decent living that didn't require burning down or polluting the rainforest. But Cicada recently told us that he's not sure how much longer he'll be able to keep doing this job. He says he's afraid that soon this job won't even exist anymore, because orders for these fish are way, way down. You see, the people of Barcelos are now facing major competition. Fish farms in Southeast Asia have figured out how to breed the cardinal tetra in captivity. These farmed cardinals have now taken over most of the market. And the funny thing is, this is not the first time that globalization has backfired for the town of Barcelos. Back in the day, Barcelos was a hub for the Brazilian rubber industry. But then Europeans came and took the rubber trees and planted them also in Southeast Asia. So the local rubber industry faded. But this time, the town is fighting to keep its fishing industry alive, with a rather modern strategy. Armar Castro is a local fish broker, calls herself a proud warrior fisherwoman. She's been working with scientist Scott Dowd on how to compete with the farmed fish from Southeast Asia. And their chief competitive advantage might just be their story, the story we just told you.
17: Todos os barquinhos que você via tava com
14: Castro says, if only you could see this town back in the day, all these boats would come in, these beautiful little white boats with the fishing nets on top.
17: Todos os barquinhos chegaram bonito, tudo branco, né? Com as caçapas, né?
14: She told us, wouldn't you want to be a part of that? Wouldn't you want to buy a fish that actually came from the Amazon, that was captured by a proud Amazonian fisherwoman? So Dowd has been testing a way for customers to trace where their cardinal tetras were caught, maybe even meet the people

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1: 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More information for you as we roll through the hour. The battle for the Strait of Hormuz is highlighting the risk to international waterways all around the world. That story coming up. Tracy Ellis Ross talks about a moment in her life that she'd want to go back to that she wouldn't change anything about. You'll hear her thoughts coming up in just a few minutes right here on KCRW. And boy, fans are dreaming this weekend. The big World Cup final comes up. And from Buenos Aires to Barcelona, there are a lot of folks waiting and wondering who will lift that World Cup on Sunday. We'll have some details coming up on how people are looking at all of this on 89.9 KCRW. But first, a look at some headlines. Local news right now that we're keeping eyes on. Of course, every eye, it seems like, on at least West Los Angeles is on that area around the Sunset Strip that you're going to have to go around for a while because transportation officials are keeping closed that section of Sunset Boulevard over there by Holloway indefinitely as crews there are working to fill a large sinkhole that happened yesterday during a water main break. We're talking about a lot of water, waves of water gushing through West Hollywood yesterday after that break that went downhill, down Holloway, down Palm Avenue into Santa Monica Boulevard. The LA Department of Water and Power, also known as DWP, says some of the rivets that help connect sections of the pipe failed, causing a hole in the line. The utility says it's working around the clock on what's expected to be a lengthy recovery process. Could take years to replace the whole line that is more than a century old. If you live in that area, DWP asks you to try and conserve water as that pressure is reduced in the area, though the utility does say the water is safe to drink. Marvel Comics says it's going to move its headquarters from New York City to Burbank next year. Marvel's been based in New York since 1939. The company says that decision will bring its creative teams closer since Marvel Studios and its parent, the Walt Disney Company, both have studios in Burbank. 520.
2: 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I'm Elsa Chang.
3: And I'm Scott Detrow. Iran now controls the Strait of Hormuz. This wasn't true until the U.S. and Israel attacked the country earlier this year. Before the war, about a fifth of the world's oil passed freely through the strait. So this new reality sets a dangerous precedent for other shipping channels around the globe. NPR's international affairs correspondent, Jackie Northam, has this report.
4: In late June, shortly after the U.S. and Iran agreed on a ceasefire, the International Maritime Organization announced an operation to move trapped ships and more than 11,000 seafarers out of the Strait of Hormuz. John Caneas is a former seafarer, now with the International Transport Workers Federation.
5: Over 100 ships out of the 600-plus that it was in the area. So they managed to get out.
4: Kania says the ships took a route along the southern side of the Strait of Hormuz, hugging Oman's coastline, rather than using a route close to Iran's coastline. Tehran criticized the operation because it was done without any kind of Iranian involvement. Kania says the operation lasted only a couple of days because a vessel came under attack. Ship traffic around the Strait of Hormuz stalled again.
5: And this is almost like a Groundhog Day, right? There is a potential opening and there isn't.
4: Since then, Iran has struck several ships for not using its designated route. Gregory Brew is a senior analyst at Eurasia Group, a global political risk research and consulting firm. He says Tehran sees itself as having the upper hand in the conflict with the U.S. and is trying to impose a new status quo in the strait.
6: Where any ships coming and going have to coordinate with them, have to get clearance from them,

0: and they're pushing back against any effort by the United States to undermine that position.
1: But the Strait of Hormuz is considered an international waterway, critical for the global economy. Todd Huntley, director of the National Security Law Program at Georgetown University and a retired Navy lawyer, says trying to claim ownership of the strait goes against a long tradition of freedom of navigation.
2: The entire reason the U.S. Navy was reformed after the Revolutionary War was to ensure that, you know, U.S. commercial vessels and then other vessels were free to transit anywhere on the oceans.
1: Huntley says officially recognizing Iran as having control of the Strait of Hormuz could set a dangerous precedent. Other countries could also claim important waterways.
2: What now, the UK or Morocco claiming control over the Strait of Gibraltar, or Malaysia claiming control over the Malaccan Strait, and then, you know, either start charging or imposing restrictions.
1: Countries with unilateral control could also use strategic waterways to settle territorial disputes and as weapons, says Ami Daniel, the CEO of Windward, a maritime intelligence group.
3: Russia could say, well, we're not going to let U.S. ships go through the northern passage of the Arctic. Or China could say, well, you know, if you're an American business, you're not going to ship through the Taiwan Strait.
1: Nitya Lab, a fellow in the International Security Program at Chatham House, a London-based think tank, says threats to waterways have existed throughout history. But she says many waterways have mechanisms in place to avoid conflict.
4: The Turkish Straits are managed by something called the Montreux Convention, which was specifically designed to protect those waterways during conflicts. The Malacca Straits are really carefully managed through a series of agreements between the regional countries in Southeast Asia because there were worries about threats.
1: There are international norms and treaties to help govern global waterways, such as the UN Convention on the Law of the Sea, which neither Iran nor the U.S. have ratified. Lab says maritime law means little to a country like Iran, or to non-state actors like Yemen's Houthis, who attacked more than 190 commercial ships in the Red Sea a couple of years ago, causing major disruptions to global trade. Lab says there's concern about how to protect international waterways.
4: I think the world is coming to terms with the fact that this international order, these trading rules, these maritime laws didn't necessarily deliver more security the way that they were supposed to.
1: And President Trump's assertion last week, which he quickly backed away from, that the U.S. could control the Strait of Hormuz and collect tolls itself, only added to concerns about the independence of international waterways. Jackie Northam, NPR News.
5: Each week, a guest draws a card from NPR's Wild Card deck and answers a big question about their life. Tracy Ellis Ross is known for starring in the hit show Black-ish. She's also the host of Solo Traveling with Tracy Ellis Ross. She says that show, which returns for its second season next week, asks an important question.
6: Can you be yourself by yourself out in the world? So that's really the premise of the show. And then underneath that is, are you willing to let your life be your own? Are you willing to be responsible for your own happiness?
5: Tracy Ellis Ross spoke with Wildcard host Rachel Martin at a live taping in Pasadena with LAist. At the very end of every Wildcard conversation, Rachel asks the guest about a moment in their life that they would want to go back to, that they would not change anything about. Here's what Ross had to say.
6: One of the great loves of my life was my dog, Ladybug. Ladybug and I were two sassy bitches who lived together. She changed my life. She taught me how to love in a different way. God, I love that girl. She had a big tush like me. She had very clear boundaries. I always used to say, you're here for me. And she would be like, no, I'm not. What are you talking about?
7: Live my own life.
6: Yeah, she was like, what? And I always thought to myself, if I ever had kids, I was like, wow, I would build a person with an identity. Because Ladybug really had an identity. Mm-hmm. And half the time when I was being whatever, she would just kind of go, yeah. I would go back to that moment when she gave me the honor of walking her through her death. It was the honor of my life. And she was right here. And we waited. I kept asking her, you got to tell me when you're ready. And she did. And I would hold in that moment for as long as I could. She was safe. I was safe. Mm-hmm. And I really loved that being. And they say that pets leave us when someone needs them more. And it was comforting to me to know that, because I thought I wasn't ready for her to go, you know. But I was like, her life was not mine, it was hers. And she changed my life.
5: You can watch the full conversation with Tracy Ellis Ross on YouTube by searching for NPR Wildcard. 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
10: 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A bit of a reprieve or a relief from all the heat. So enjoy it while you can, with highs in the 70s and low 80s, but we'll be back into the 90s next week.
11: Live from NPR News in New York City, I'm Dwelly Saikautel. Homeland Security Secretary Mark Wayne Mullen says the Department of Homeland Security has found more than 250,000 potential non-citizens who registered to vote in at least four states.
12: This isn't about rehashing the 2020 election. This is just exposing what took place and to make sure it never happens again.
11: He did not say how DHS came up with that number. Mullen today echoed President Trump's assertion last night that election security is national security. In a public address, President Trump repeated his claims of election fraud in the 2020 election and said documents newly released show, quote, the intelligence agencies had kept election vulnerabilities and foreign interference a secret. NPR reporters are still reviewing the data from those documents. Members of Michigan's Republican congressional delegation are blasting Canada for not stopping hazardous wildlife smoke from pouring into the U.S. The lawmakers are threatening to have the U.S. intervene in Canada's firefighting efforts, as Quinn Kleinfelter of member station WDET reports.
13: In a letter this week, Michigan Republicans, including Congresswoman Lisa McLean, the fourth highest-ranking GOP House member, told Canadian Prime Minister Mark Carney that, quote, American lungs are paying the price for Canadian inaction on wildfires. The group warned if Canada did not manage its forests better, the U.S. could take direct action to reduce cross-border fuel for the wildfires and amplify efforts to extinguish the blazes. Carney countered in a speech that climate change is driving the wildfires, and said Canada is investing in clean energy while the U.S. has enacted, quote, prohibitions against reducing greenhouse gas emissions. For NPR News, I'm Quinn Kleinfelter in Detroit.
11: This is NPR News. For a seventh consecutive night, the U.S. military says it launched another round of strikes against Iranian military targets aimed at holding Iran accountable for recent attacks on commercial shipping in the Strait of Hormuz. On its official social media hours ago, Central Command shared a short video and said American forces have redirected four commercial vessels, disabled one, and boarded another to ensure the naval blockade against Iran. Coca-Cola says its Fairlife milk production is still paused following a cyber attack. As Marlon Hyde from member station WABE reports, the Atlanta-based beverage giant says product quality and safety have not been compromised.
14: Fairlife is temporarily suspending U.S. milk production as it addresses a ransomware event. The dairy company, which is owned by Coca-Cola, said this week it had detected that an unauthorized user had accessed its milk production-related systems. The company said it activated its incident response protocols and started investigating. Fairlife Dairy is one of Coca-Cola's most popular brands. In 2020, Coke fully acquired the milk brand for almost $1 billion. The company's dairy production in Canada was not impacted. Coca-Cola says it does not have any additional information and did not indicate when Fairlife systems would be restored. For NPR News, I'm Marlon Hyde in Atlanta.
11: And I'm Doahli Saikantel in New York City.
15: 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We're back, baby! 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Harris. 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
5: 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I'm Elsa Chang in Culver City, California.
19: And I'm Scott Detrow in Washington. For millions across the U.S., smoke from wildfires burning in Canada and northern Minnesota means yet another day living in a thick, toxic haze. President Trump weighed in on the smoke today with a social media post blaming Canada for not maintaining its forests properly. But a big part of the problem is really climate change, which is, of course, not just one country's issue. NPR's Ava Berger joins us to talk about this. Hey, Ava.
20: Hi, Scott.
19: Let's start with these fires I just mentioned. The count's, what, 900 fires in Canada today? That just seems like such an enormous number. Is that normal?
20: Well, wildfires are typical for this time of year, Scott. So these regions will have fires caused by things like lightning strikes, thunderstorms. But in the province of Ontario, where most of the smoke we're seeing is actually coming from, the number of fires are still increasing, and they're not expected to get under control until maybe the beginning of August. Ontario now has the most active fires by province. There are nearly 200 burning. And as you mentioned, in Canada, the total is close to 900. Here's how Jeff Coulson puts it. He's a warning preparedness meteorologist. That's a person who studies the weather and public safety. He's with the government agency Environment Canada.
21: About a week ago, this was the third busiest season in recent times in terms of amount of area burned.
19: Let's talk about climate change. Scientists know that climate change is a big contributing factor to these fires. Can they quantify or have a sense of just how much of a role it plays?
20: So climate change is a part of this problem, yes, when it comes to the fires. Colleen Reed is an associate professor of geography at the University of Colorado Boulder. She's been studying the impacts of wildfire smoke, and she talked with me about this exact question.
0: So some of it is due to the fact that, you know, climate change is happening, the world is warming, and what happens when there's higher temperatures is that there's sort of more evaporation of water, and so it dries out fuels so that when there's an ignition source, those fuels are more likely to burn.
20: And she said there's other factors too, like past forest management practices have been to actually suppress fires, and that's led to a buildup of vegetation that we're now seeing burn. But there was a study out of Stanford in June, and that showed that prescribed fires, starting fires actually, could cut deadly smoke pollution by 20% in active fire years.
19: Okay. How does this year compare to other years?
20: So in terms of the smoke, it's starting to look similar to 2023. If you remember, Scott, that horrible smoke, it was in the same places that we're seeing now. Mm-hmm. And here's what climate researchers are telling me about that smoke. Because temperatures were so hot in the fire areas and there was so much dry vegetation, the areas got super, super strong. They got so hot that they generated their own weather, like clouds. And these clouds then functioned like a chimney, a super long chimney, shooting smoke into the upper atmosphere and then the jet stream. And then the wind was like a fire hose and it pushed the smoke into these areas of the U.S.
19: Just how dangerous is the smoke?
20: It's really dangerous. It has a number of health effects on the heart and respiratory system. I want to mention a study last year in the journal Nature that said that as many as 70,000 people could die prematurely from wildfire smoke inhalation by the middle of this century. Currently, the number of deaths from smoke is about 40,000 this year.
19: NPR's Ava Berger, thank you.
20: Thanks, Scott.
5: The comedy Gail Daughtry and the Celebrity Sex Pass stars Zoe Deutsch as a young woman whose husband-to-be has a fling with his celebrity crush, Jennifer Aniston.
2: I had a celebrity free pass thing with my fiancé, but he took it literally. So now I need to have sex with John Hamm to even out the score and save my relationship.
22: Gotcha.
5: The film is in theaters now. David Wayne directed and co-wrote it. And as NPR's Mundalit Del Barco reports, he's been making absurdist comedy with his friends for years.
23: David Wayne's new movie is a ridiculous send-up of The Wizard of Oz. Instead of Dorothy Gale from Kansas, Gail Daughtry travels to Los Angeles, picking up friends along the way on her quest to bed actor John Hamm, who plays along. Like all of Wayne's movies, this one is filled with dumb jokes and silly visual gags, like when Hamm's Mad Men co-star John Slattery's foot keeps getting slammed in a door. Wayne says it took a decade to make the film, which he shot entirely in Los Angeles.
24: The idea of a comedy feature film that's just a comedy, that isn't also an action franchise or a horror movie, is shockingly and very sadly rare.
23: Wayne co-wrote the film with one of his closest friends, Ken Marino, with whom he's been making films since they were film school students at NYU in the late 1980s. Actor Joe Latrullio, who's in the new film, has also known Wayne since their undergraduate days when they began honing their brand of humor.
25: If it involves wordplay or slapstick or extending the joke and the bit a little bit more, it's going to be right in David's wheelhouse.
23: At NYU, Wayne and 10 of his friends created and performed comedy skits as a troupe called The State. They became so successful, their show was picked up by MTV. In 2001, Wayne got his friends together again for a goofy, low-budget movie that's become a cult classic, Wet Hot American Summer. It's set in a raucous 1980s summer camp in the Poconos, with the camp counselors played by comedic actors including Paul Rudd, Bradley Cooper, Amy Poehler, and Elizabeth Banks.
26: Let's all promise that in 25 years from today, we'll meet again and we'll see what kind of people we've blossomed into. What time do you want to meet?
27: Is it like 9 or 9:30?
26: Great, because I have something at 11.
23: 25 years later, many in the cast are now household names, and Wayne still hears compliments.
24: People are like, that movie is my litmus test for who I think is on my wavelength or who I think is cool or who I want to date.
28: People come up and tell me it's their favorite movie of all time. All of it just seems hysterical.
23: Marguerite Moreau played Rudd's girlfriend in Wet Hot American Summer. Like many in the cast, she's also in Wayne's newest film.
28: He's always been very playful and excited by everyone's ideas.
23: Wayne was born in 1969 and grew up in Cleveland watching Saturday Night Live and obsessed with comedians Steve Martin, Woody Allen, and Mel Brooks. As a 12-year-old, he did card tricks at kids' birthday parties.
1: Did you have like a name for your magic?
24: When I was a kid, Wayne O the Great.
23: As an older teen, Wayne was a counselor at a Jewish summer camp in Maine.
24: I just really always had a very special feeling about summer camp and how like every day feels like a month. You know, your hormones are raging and special friendships. And I just was excited to use that as the backdrop for then what was a very silly, absurd comedy in many ways, but also for my money has a lot of warmth and truth under it.
23: In August, Wayne is celebrating the 25th anniversary of Wet Hot American Summer by going on tour with the Middle-Aged Dad Jam Band. He and his old college buddies and those in his film ensemble play covers of 70s and 80s songs with Wayne on the drums and singing.
3: Don't worry, Daddy, I'll have a home and a respectable hour.
23: From his tricked-out garage where he rehearses and makes music videos with the band, Wayne says he plans to continue making music and comedy with his closest friends.
24: I think when you're in college and you find people that you connect with and you share a sensibility with, you're like, oh my God, let's hold hands and just never let go and let's keep doing this forever. I feel like if I'm going to go to work in the morning and do something that's really hard and takes a lot of energy, why not do it with the people that are your longtime friends who you have a shorthand with and who you enjoy being around and who are like family and who are the best in the biz? Why would you ever not do that?
23: Mandalit Del Barco, NPR News, Los Angeles.
4: 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I'm Steve Chitakis. Let's wrap up the week with some Friday fun. It's The Treat, part of KCRW's weekly show, The Treatment. They are a married creative powerhouse, responsible for beloved comedy series including Gilmore Girls and The Marvelous Mrs. Maisel. 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
6: I'm Amy Sherman-Palladino. This is The Treat.
7: About 4 days ago, a plane landed at Idlewild Airport. The plane came from the Middle East, bearing a man who claims to be 2,000 years old. He spent the last six
6: I'm going to talk about the Mel Brooks, Carl Reiner, 2,000-year-old man albums, because weirdly, as a child, that's what I listened to.
7: What is the biggest change you've seen?
8: In 2,000 years, the greatest thing mankind ever devised, I think, in my humble opinion, is saran wrap. You can put a sandwich in it, you can look through it, you can touch it and put it over your face and pull around and everything. It's so good and cute, you wrap it up.
6: My father was a stand-up, so I had it there on a loop. Like on a loop, over and over and over and over and over. I would just listen to those albums. You know, there's something bigger than Phil. I mean, I just like, I still to this day, the style of comedy, the rhythms, the punchlines, it was just so ingrained in me that, you know, I mean, it's part of the reason that Lorelai Gilmore, the most Irish girl in the world, did nothing but speak like a Borscht Belt comic, because it's just like, that is my comedy.
9: You know, I just realized, oi is the funniest word in the entire world. I mean, think about it. You never hear the word oi and not smile. Impossible. Funny, funny word.
10: Oh, dear God.
9: Poodle is another funny word.
10: Please drink your drink, Lorelai.
9: In fact, if you put oi and poodle together in the same sentence, you'd have a great new catchphrase, you know? Like, oi with the poodles already. So from now on, when the perfect...
6: I think it formed everything that I thought was funny. It informed the way I tell a joke, the way I write a joke. You know, they're the best of the best of the best. And without them, I would have no way of making money, because it's the only thing I'm remotely qualified to do. They were my college. They were my film school. They were my everything.
22: My name is Dan Palladino, and this is The Treat. Listening to music has been such an important part of my life. A big turning point was when a store called Licorice Pizza opened up very, very, very close to where I lived. It was one of those hippie kind of, it had a connection to the 60s, it had ratty old couches, and it had a wonderful kind of curated selection of music. And when I finally got my paper out when I was 13, I was able to go down to Licorice Pizza when it opened. I think it was there on opening weekend, and start buying. I could buy 2 vinyl LPs a month and like maybe 3 45s.
11: Early one morning, the sun was shining. I was laying in bed, wondering if she'd changed it all, if her hair was still red.
22: I was learning about the Doors, and it was a lot of 10cc. An early record I bought was Bob Dylan, Blood on the Tracks, still one of my favorite records.
11: And I was standing on the side of the road, rain falling on my shoes.
22: I learned a lot more about music. My passion really grew just kind of looking at the album covers there. Amoeba Records kind of fulfills that a little bit, but we really kind of lost something when we lost these local chains of shops, especially Licorice Pizza.
11: Shadows grow so long.
4: That's Amy Sherman Palladino on the comedy album The 2,000-Year-Old Man, and Dan Palladino on the music store Licorice Pizza. The Treat is produced by Rebecca Mooney and mixed by Katie Gilchrist. Tune in for The Treatment. 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Your host is Elvis Mitchell, and this week Elvis talks to director Mario Van Peebles about the Netflix drama series Nemesis. And a new Treat, of course, drops every week as well. 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All yours tomorrow as you start your weekend off right with us on 89.9 KCRW. Well, speaking of Hollywood, and just ahead, ever wonder how documentary films get away with all that? Attorney Dale Cohen from UCLA's Documentary Film Legal Clinic is here to talk about what filmmakers do when deep-pocketed subjects don't want to be portrayed unflatteringly, but they are shot accurately. The business is coming up in just a few minutes on 89.9 KCRW, yours at 6 o'clock this evening. Thanks for being here, Steve Chiatakis, and more news today. The California-based company Taylor Farms is recalling their iceberg lettuce as a precaution amid an outbreak of cyclosporiasis. The company telling products throughout Southern California, selling those products, including at Target, Whole Foods, Walmart, and Amazon Fresh. No indication, though, that the shredded lettuce, believed to be linked to the outbreak, was distributed to those retailers. Company officials say no other products are affected and that none of its Taylor Farms branded salad kits contain iceberg lettuce. More information for you on a Friday evening at KCRW, 10 minutes to 6.
12: 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I'm Scott Detrow.
13: And I'm Elsa Chang. 48 teams began the journey, and more than 5 weeks later, just 2 remain. Argentina and Spain are the last teams standing, set to face off Sunday in the 2026 World Cup soccer final at MetLife Stadium in New Jersey. From Barcelona to Buenos Aires, fans are dreaming of glory and bracing for heartbreak, as we hear from Natalie Alcoba in Argentina, and first, Miguel Macias in Spain.
14: It's late July in Spain, and on weekends, the cities begin to empty. Millions head to the coast, seeking relief from the summer heat along Spain's nearly 5,000 miles of coastline. By Sunday, towns like this one in southern Spain will become giant open-air living rooms, with families and friends spilling into the streets, gathering around outdoor screens for the World Cup final. People like Rafael Cortés. Cortés says he's hoping that one player, Lamine Yamal, shines on Sunday. Lamine Yamal, that's the name you hear about the most. The teenage soccer sensation who has become the face of Spain's new generation. Songs have been written about him. He only celebrated his 19th birthday this week, and the symbolism isn't lost on anyone. Argentina's legendary Lionel Messi, who once cradled and bathed an infant Yamal during a charity photo shoot in Barcelona, will now face him in a World Cup final. It's football's old master against the player many in Spain hope will define its future. For generations, Spanish fans watched teams full of talent fall short on football's biggest stage, until 2010, when they won their first World Cup in South Africa. La Roja Baila, The Red Ones Dance, became the soundtrack of Spain's national team and of the joy that came with winning. That is the feeling Spain is chasing again. Argentina is playing on Sunday for a place in history. Spain is playing for belief that winning wasn't just the memory, that it wasn't all a dream. Miguel Macias, NPR News, Spain.
0: In a Buenos Aires cantina with football jerseys hanging from the ceiling like garlands, two friends are talking about what else? Argentina at the World Cup.
2: Para los argentinos, diría que es de la pocas alegrías que tenemos.
0: For many Argentines, I'd say this is one of the few sources of joy we have, watching the national team, says Jorge Neme, a sociologist. On the restaurant's TVs, clips of Lionel Messi's magical plays from his team's semi-final victory over England are playing on a loop. What I really value, says Neme's friend, economist Eduardo Hecker, is how we won. It wasn't just about grit and courage, although we showed plenty of both. They also played football. The style matters. The way we play matters. The message of perseverance resonates strongly for Argentines who are often struggling through economic or social crises. Against the odds, 39-year-old Messi has led Argentina back to another World Cup final after a string of dramatic comeback victories. Now, an infectious electricity is pulsing through the country ahead of Sunday's showdown with Spain. Wednesday's victory against England sent millions of euphoric people out on the streets, from the biggest cities to the smallest towns. Sabrina Carlos was among them, celebrating with her young daughters and her husband, who was wrapped in the Argentina flag. She says the players have shown a lesson that goes beyond football, the importance of never giving up. It's like the worse it gets, the more they try. That's a life lesson. Jorge Neme, the sociologist in the restaurant, says the players are connecting with a cross-section of Argentines in a special way.
2: La significación de los festejos y el entusiasmo en las calles.
0: The meaning behind these celebrations, the excitement in the streets, Neme says, has to do with the fact that Argentina is in a long process of economic and social decline, and somehow, football offers a chance at a second opportunity, a chance to rewrite the story, and that's what's happening. Come what may against Spain on Sunday, both friends say nothing will take away the joy of having come this far. From Buenos Aires, I'm Natalie Alcoba for NPR.
12: Above the clouds on the peaks of the Andes in South America lived the world's highest dwelling mammal.
13: Not a mountain goat nor a llama, but the Andean leaf-eared mouse.
15: Until a few years ago, we didn't believe, we didn't know that mice can live at such high elevations.
12: Guillermo D'Elia is a biologist at Austral University of Chile. He's part of a team studying life on some of the highest peaks in the Americas, places that were once thought to be too cold and too low in oxygen for mammals to survive. Their findings, published last week in the journal Science, help explain how these mice live in places once thought uninhabitable.
15: This species, it lives from sea level up to the highest elevation that we have recorded is 6,700 meters, right? That's altitude is well over the vegetation line, you know, so there's nothing up there.
13: At almost 22,000 feet, there are no trees or bushes to hide in and very little oxygen. So finding mice there raised an obvious question. How are they surviving? The only way to find out was to catch one.
16: Un ratón, mira, un ratón. Un ratón, sí. Puedes levantar esa piedra, está ahí.
12: After chasing a mouse as it darted from stone to stone, the researchers finally had their first specimen. When they analyzed it, they discovered genetic adaptations that helped the mice survive the freezing temperatures and low oxygen above the tree line.
15: They have an adaptation at the molecular level, you know, at the genetic level, the genomic level, to generate body heat, also to deal with the low levels of oxygen.
13: The team's lead researcher is Jay Storrs from the University of Nebraska. He says those adaptations offer a rare chance to see how evolution solves some of nature's toughest challenges.
17: We identified a number of genes related to energy metabolism that appear to play a key role in enabling the high elevation mice to sustain high rates of aerobic metabolism, even in low oxygen conditions.
13: Those same genetic traits could also help researchers understand conditions where the human body is deprived of oxygen, like during a stroke, for example, or when living with heart or lung diseases.
17: And so there's a lot that we can learn from animals that have naturally adapted to low oxygen conditions. It can provide us with some ideas about how to treat human diseases that involve hypoxia.
12: A tiny mouse living at the edge of what's survivable and helping scientists understand how life adapts when it's pushed to its limits.

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1: 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That's how you donate. Keep listening. We've got more information for you coming up right here on KCRW. In the next half hour, actually just about 30 minutes from now, we've got Today Explained. We typically don't talk about intestinal distress in extreme detail, but the nature of recent news on the parasite plaguing 39 states requires that we do, and you're going to hear more about it coming up. Cyclosporia and the outbreak explained coming up. Cyclosporiasis is what it's called. That's at 6:30. So many different ways I've seen this spelled, so it's very confusing. They're going to talk about it today, explained in just a few minutes. 6:30 tonight, following the business right here on KCRW. Lows tonight averaging low 60s. Tomorrow, not quite as hot. Even not quite as hot as today. Same for Sunday, but then a big warm-up happens again next week. It's 6 o'clock.
2: From KCRW, I'm Kim Masters, and this is The Business. There's no lack of subjects that deserve to be investigated these days, but it's tough to get a serious, probing documentary made. Part of the reason is that even if a filmmaker does everything right, there's still a risk of being dragged into court.
3: At the end of the day, truth is the strongest defense against these kinds of lawsuits, but it will not stop a Donald Trump or an Elon Musk potentially from bringing a claim, even if they know they might not win.
2: That's Dale Cohen, special counsel to PBS's Frontline and director of UCLA Law School's Documentary Film Legal Clinic. Cohen laments that so few investigative films about powerful people and institutions are being produced right now, a situation that wasn't helped when Disney and CBS paid up to settle dubious lawsuits from Donald Trump. Cohen is hoping that Disney's recent willingness to do battle with the FCC signals a growing realization that appeasement doesn't work. But first we banter. Stick around. It's The Business from KCRW. I am joined by my colleague and banter, Matt Bellany. Hello, Matt.
4: Hi there.
2: So a lot of ground we could cover this week, a lot going on. I'm going to say quickly, Netflix thoughtlessly scheduled the announcement of its earnings after we're recording. I mean, they are reported to have engagement problems. The second seasons are dropping off quickly. There's a lot of talk about, does their binge model still work? So people are expecting not such great news, and there's a lot of speculation as to whether Netflix is hitting a plateau, which happened once before. And the stock is not helping. So having said that, we haven't seen the numbers at this point. Let me move on to the mini swarm of lawsuits that Paramount has attracted in its attempted merger with Warners. As expected, the state attorneys general did jump in. That's Rob Bonta of the state of California. Also, Letitia James from New York and a bunch of others, including Nevada, which was a little bit of a surprise. And so again, we are recording before a hearing seeking a temporary restraining order to block the merger on that lawsuit, because as they say, if this were to proceed and close as they are saying they want to do, it's hard to unscramble the egg. It would be very difficult to separate and prevent if they've already gotten themselves so mixed together. We think it's likely that they will get that, right?
4: Yeah, I mean, there's a different standard for a temporary restraining order, which really just puts a temporary pause on any transaction before they can get into the nitty-gritty of the case, and then a preliminary injunction, which would be a much more significant halt on the deal, you know, till the case is actually litigated.
2: Yeah, that means that the likelihood is that they're going to win, and that's a steeper mountain to climb.
4: Exactly, and that would require the production of evidence and a whole little mini trial before. The interesting thing about this is all about the timing, because obviously Paramount wants to close this deal as soon as possible. And once we get into October, they have to pay this ticking fee that is about $650 million a month, not something they want to be paying. So if the schedule on this runs into the spring, which it very well could, and the states obviously are pushing for that, that could be a very costly delay for Paramount, which in turn would push them likely to give up more in any settlement talks.
2: Yes. So there's that, and there are a couple of others. There's subscribers who are suing, saying that you're going to raise our prices. And there's an interesting one from shareholders saying, this whole thing is rotten to the core. This was some kind of dirty deal with the Trump administration. We all know Larry Ellison gave 40-something million dollars to Trump-related entities. We know that Pete Hegseth said he's very excited to have these guys take over CNN. And we know that's Trump shares that goal, and that they allegedly have promised that they will do radical changes at CNN as they did at CBS News. So that could lead to me to some interesting discovery, because these things have been reported. But for example, it is also reported that there were staff at the Justice Department who did want to challenge this merger. And if they get an opportunity to subpoena them and say, well, what was your argument and why didn't you get to make it? That would be interesting to me.
4: For sure. The thing with this shareholder lawsuit is that the shareholder does not purport to have any inside information or any special access. This is based on media reports. And Paramount has put out a statement repeatedly saying in these media reports that there has been no quid pro quo, no promises, no anything other than that the company will pursue truth-based journalism. That's something that may be tested in litigation if some bad facts come out and some emails or other things come out. Trump seems to be saying it pretty openly that he wants this deal to happen because he thinks it will be beneficial to CNN. He basically said that to Jake Tapper last week when he said that
2: beneficial to him is what you really mean, not CNN.
4: Yeah, well, he sees it as a check on, you know, the liberal media or whatever.
2: Right.
4: But if there is evidence that the Ellisons shared that view with Trump and made any kind of suggestion that they would do this for beneficial coverage for Trump, that would give some, you know, some credence to this argument.
2: Yeah. I mean, I don't know whether this thing can go forward, but I would say at least let us have discovery, because we can't just dismiss media reports, Matt. We're media reporters, and we...
4: No, I understand, but media reports typically don't hold up in court. You have to produce the evidence on which those media reports are based.
2: Well, that will be an interesting one to watch. So meanwhile, of course, it's also possible for the states to reach a settlement, which might mean getting rid of some things that overlap. One possibility, I know you floated it, CNN. If you sell it, Barry Diller says he's ready to buy it. If you sell CNN, will that clear the way? And I'm not sure we've had clarity on that from Rob Bonta.
4: Yeah, I mean, my reporting is that Rob Bonta would like to see a sale of CNN. It's not the ultimate goal. The goal is to halt this merger entirely.
2: Yeah, and it wasn't mentioned in the lawsuit. That wasn't the thing.
4: Right, because it's not really part of a traditional antitrust argument.
2: Right.
4: So you can't really make that argument credibly in the lawsuit. But Bonta says he doesn't know where that reporting came from, and he's never said that he wants CNN sold. But then he did this interview with KQED, which is a public TV station in the Bay Area, in which he basically said that he potentially would like to see some divestitures of assets, including television networks, and that he has grave concern for what is happening at CNN.
2: So we will see where all of this leads. I think the Ellisons' confidence that everything's going to be smooth sailing and they got this done and dusted seems to be not quite as secure as it was before. We may have some interesting summer, late summer into fall. Thank you, Matt.
4: Thank you.
2: That's Matt Bellany. He and I are partners in Puck News.

0: As counsel to the PBS documentary series Frontline, Dale Cohen handled legal clearance on the most recent episode about Donald Trump's relationship with Saudi Crown Prince Mohammed bin Salman. Of course, that episode covers the 2018 murder of Washington Post journalist Jamal Khashoggi. Here's Frontline's Martin Smith confronting Saudi diplomat Adel Al-Jabir about Saudi Arabia's claim that MBS had nothing to do with the killing.
1: So you've reached a conclusion that this was a rogue operation before the investigation is complete.
2: But it's a rogue operation. Nobody authorized this. Who would authorize the murder of a citizen?
1: How do we know until there is an investigation?
2: It seems to me that you have made up your mind before you watch the...
1: No, you've made up your mind that it's a rogue operation.
2: It is a rogue operation because there is no authorization for them to commit this crime.
0: Aside from his duties with Frontline, Cohen also runs the UCLA Law School's Documentary Film Legal Clinic, which offers free guidance and support to filmmakers. He fills us in on the challenges they face today, but first I wanted to ask him about fighting off a frivolous lawsuit from a certain very litigious real estate developer in the 1980s. So earlier in your career, back in the dawn of time, 1984, you're a young lawyer, you're working in Chicago. The then younger Donald Trump wanted to build a very tall building in Chicago. The Chicago Tribune architecture critic, which I bet you there isn't one anymore because newspapers don't tend to have stuff like that anymore, I can say. But the critic then wrote something critical. And what did Trump do?
3: He filed a defamation lawsuit.
0: You're kidding.
3: It was the first libel case that I worked on in the course of my career. I was relatively fresh out of law school, and my firm represented the Tribune, and where I ultimately ended up working years later, and Trump brought that claim, and it took a little while and some money, but we did get the claim dismissed.
0: Yes, that's the thing, the money, because clearly that is a fanciful lawsuit. There's no defamation for expressing an opinion in a newspaper about a building.
3: No, there is not, and nor should there be. And the First Amendment, as well as the courts of every state, have pretty definitively said that statements like that, criticism and reviews of that sort, are immune from defamation lawsuits. In fact, the Supreme Court some time ago wrote that there's no such thing as a false idea or an opinion.
0: Yes. And of course, as you know, and we know, the filing of these lawsuits is not necessarily done with an eye to win.
3: Frequently not. In fact, a slap lawsuit, which then is a kind of silly acronym.
0: Yes.
3: But it's lawsuits that are designed to either punish or deter people from speaking on matters of public interest.
0: Yes. And as a reporter who's done a number of stories and received quite a number of legal threats. We do rely on these anti-slap provisions that protect us, especially when we're dealing with public figures and in the absence of malice, you know, reckless disregard for the truth or malice.
3: Correct. You clearly have a very good understanding of what the law is. You have good lawyers and who have taught you well.
0: Yes, I've been vetted many times by many lawyers, and you learn certain things. I mean, the good lawyers will tell you how to say what you want to say, and the bad lawyers who are chicken will just take it out and not even try to get to where you're trying to go. So I've dealt with both kinds.
3: All too true.
0: So at this point, we are in an era like with not only Donald Trump, but a number of, moguls, oligarchs, call them what you will, who can sue and create a tremendous nuisance. And honestly, it's not that new. I mean, I covered Scientology back even before, you know, if there was a sort of more organized way of approaching it. And they sued. I wasn't involved with the Time Magazine article, but they sued and it went on for 7 years and Time Magazine won. But the idea in many of these cases is to debilitate, right?
3: Absolutely. Scientology and a number of other large organizations have been at this for quite some time. But more recently, it has been a growing trend, I would say, among our public figures, our big corporate citizens, people that you or I might refer to as oligarchs.
0: Right. Now, you are in the business of helping documentarians deal with these threats. And I imagine that there's the basic question of whether you're crossing a line in terms of saying something that is can be the subject of litigation. But also, there's just this question going in whether whoever is supposed to make or distribute the documentary is prepared to deal with even a specious lawsuit.
3: You're correct. There are any number of gatekeepers along the way for documentary filmmakers to deal with, many of whom have a different attitude or maybe appetite for difficult stories, investigative stories of the sort that I love, that I work on all the time with my colleagues at Frontline, the PBS series, and who come to us at UCLA for our legal help.
0: Yes, I noted Frontline has this thing about Trump and Mohammed bin Salman.
3: Yes.
0: I was curious how you evaluate the potential for litigation in that case. I mean, you've got Trump. We know he's litigious. I don't think MBS, first of all, I don't remember him suing anybody here, and I'm not even sure about the standing for a leader of a foreign nation.
3: Well, I think that MBS could have standing to bring a claim if something false were said about him. Famously, he has not dealt with journalists he disagreed with in the courts. There have been other much more extreme measures taken against journalists he didn't like.
0: Yes, Jamal Khashoggi, we know and remember. Yes, we will remember forever.
3: Mm-hmm. Yes, bone saws and private jets, as I recall, as the allegation.
0: Yes.
3: Never quite admitted to, but certainly the evidence is compelling, and I believe that our government has written that they believe that he was responsible or aware that that was happening. But putting that aside, I mean, the answer to your question about how Frontline deals with that is, first and foremost, we make sure everything we've got to say is accurate. I mean, at the end of the day, truth is the strongest defense against these kinds of lawsuits, but it will not stop a Donald Trump or an Elon Musk or an MBS potentially from bringing a claim, even if they know they might not win. Plaintiffs in defamation suits often have business interests or ego or a desire to punish and deter in when they file these lawsuits. And it's an unfortunate aspect of our legal system that there are lawyers that are only too happy to bring those kinds of lawsuits on their behalf.
0: Yes. So hypothetically, somebody sues you and it's really a nuisance suit, they know they're going to lose, but they want to make your life miserable. Is there any recourse if you ultimately get the case dismissed, as you have done in the debt first one we were talking about in Chicago? Is there any way to turn around and say, how about giving me my lawyer's fees because you have harassed me, or are you just on the hook for the money?
3: Well, in many states, although not all, there are anti-slap statutes in place which allow for either what's called a slapback lawsuit or a claim for legal fees to be reimbursed if the motion to dismiss the case is successful. And there have been a number of very successful defendants who have received substantial sums from plaintiffs who have brought these frivolous actions. But back to your original point, many of these defendants don't have a lot of resources, and whether or not they've got the financial wherewithal to continue to fight and try to prove that the lawyers and the parties were deliberately deceiving the court or filing false allegations in their complaints can be a difficult and expensive task.
0: Yes, it's always a money problem. Money is a tough adversary.
3: I mean, that's the beauty of the anti-slap laws, is that in states like California, it's not a significantly additional investment once you've won the motion to dismiss under the anti-slap law to recover attorney's fees.
0: If I'm remembering right, wasn't there some move to have a national anti-slap law?
3: Indeed, there was, and it stalled in Congress, and not surprisingly,
0: course,
3: as most things do these days. There was significant political opposition to it, but it would be a wonderful thing if at some point in the future a federal anti-slap law is adopted.
0: I am definitely for that. Coming up after the break, Cohen talks about schoolyard lessons for grown-ups.

0: Guys, we're back with Stand Up for KCRW, a night of live stand-up comedy to support public radio. And you know who's going to be there? Your favorite, Mark Maron. You know who else? My favorite, me. I'm J.F. Harris, your host. It's hot outside, but the AC works at the world-famous Comedy Store most of the time. 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
2: This is The Business, and I'm Kim Masters. I'm speaking with Dale Cohen, special counsel for PBS's Frontline and director of the UCLA Law School's documentary film Legal Clinic. Cohen was not impressed when Disney and Paramount settled questionable lawsuits filed by Donald Trump and says that's already had a chilling effect on films about the wealthy and powerful.
3: What we have seen increasingly here in our community, in the entertainment business or the media business, is a willingness to settle, right, for a lawsuit that could be dismissed or even be frivolous. We saw Disney settle over comments that George Stephanopoulos made. I don't know how closely you paid attention to it. He phrased a question about sexual assault and Donald Trump in a way that opened the door, I guess, in Trump's mind to litigating. Disney didn't fight. Disney folded on that one.
4: Indeed they did, and it's troubling.
3: I had an opportunity to ask a very high-level executive at Disney, why would you not fight? And the answer was, we're afraid that there will be an opportunity to overturn the New York Times versus Sullivan ruling, which is an important ruling protecting journalists. Maybe you can explain what that is.
4: First, let me just say, I find that answer to your question to be somewhat disingenuous.
3: Me too.
4: the notion that you would not defend your journalists because you're afraid that somewhere down the road, the Supreme Court is going to make a decision that's going to upend 60 years plus of First Amendment law is a little silly, because those lawsuits and those opportunities present themselves all the time. Alan Dershowitz just tried, in fact, to overturn New York Times versus Sullivan.
3: Yes.
4: And the court rejected it. But to answer your question to me, New York Times versus Sullivan was a seminal case involving civil rights and the Jim Crow South in the early 60s, which was an attempt to use the libel laws to drive the Northern press out of the South using defamation, and was very successful in the state courts, resulted in a very substantial award against the New York Times for an advertisement that had been placed to support Martin Luther King and his movement. Ultimately, it went to the U.S. Supreme Court, which in a unanimous decision overturned the state court and the jury's verdict and established a rule of law that you referred to earlier involving a rule called actual malice, which basically says that first, governments can't file or bring defamation lawsuits, and secondly, that public officials who do bring such lawsuits have a very high burden to overcome, because they have to prove that the story that they've challenged was either knowingly false or was written or created with reckless disregard for the truth, a standard that is very difficult to satisfy.
3: Yeah. We try to avoid that reckless disregard or open malice.
4: Well, and it doesn't happen very often, although probably the most notable case in the whole history of defamation law involved Fox News. There are stories about,
3: yes,
4: what gets referred to as the big lie, the election lie, and that case settled on the eve of trial, as you recall, for almost $800 million.
3: Yes, Fox has been, they were attacking the voting machine, Dominion voting machines, and they had to pay a lot. And there, you know, Disney has now pivoted and is fighting back against Brendan Carr and his FCC novel interpretation of what it means to

0: have a broadcast license. there's some new leadership there, and they're fighting, and maybe times have changed.
1: I think they learned that appeasing bullies is not necessarily going to get you where you want to be, just like we all thought we had learned on the schoolyard when we were kids.
0: So what I'm sort of struck by, you don't work with Alex Gibney, but he's working on this Elon Musk documentary. The Elon Musk documentary is destined for HBO, we're told, or HBO Max, not dated. We know what kind of work Alex does, and we have to imagine that his lawyers are very busy. And I'm looking at this and I'm thinking about the web of connections, you know, that Elon connects to Ari Emanuel, connects in some shape or form to the UFC. I find that they are having some kind of idea of having fighting robots, which seems like whatever, okay. So the Ellisons, who have this huge deal with the UFC, it's all like a web of connections. That's a lot to take on, right? If you're going to go at Elon Musk.
1: It is, and Elon has demonstrated that he has no compunction about bringing far-fetched lawsuits. I believe last year he finally lost once and for all a lawsuit that he brought against a nonprofit organization that is devoted to fighting digital hate because he didn't like what they said about Twitter, X.
0: Yeah.
1: He is very litigious. He has been anxious to bring lawsuits to attack his critics. And if, as I suspect Alex Gibney has, he's proceeding with this film, he should have very good lawyering and very good vetting. But HBO has been a strong supporter in the past of good journalism and First Amendment rights. I think there are open questions about the current and future management of HBO that are troubling to people like myself who are advocates for strong journalism about public figures like Elon Musk, who have such an enormous impact on our society. We've already seen Amazon back away from a similar project about OpenAI and Sam Altman. And so, as I said, the gatekeepers are the thing that I do worry about these days. And it's not just the platforms or the distributors or even the big studios. It's insurance companies are struggling as well and having to make difficult decisions about whether or not to make bets on these kinds of films.
0: So I assume you have this clinic for documentarians, and I assume most of the films you deal with are relatively small players. Correct me if that's not right.
1: No, yeah, absolutely. It's designed to support primarily independent documentary filmmakers.
0: And do you find yourself having to say to people, you know, there's no merit that I see, but you are going to get sued, and they need to have, I assume they need to have insurance, and therefore there's that hurdle to overcome. I mean, do you find that some people just are finding they can't go forward?
1: I think that I'm seeing fewer people diving into strong investigative public policy oriented films than I was a few years back. And that's both because of the threat of litigation and also because the taste of the platforms and the buyers has changed enormously. As you know better than I do, investigative documentaries are not what's selling right now. And celebrities and music and true crime are what the buyers seem to want and what the audiences seem to be lapping up at the moment. But you're right. It's something I have to talk to these filmmakers about when they're doing these kinds of films. And insurance is an absolute necessity for all of these independent filmmakers. And that can sometimes be a struggle, although generally speaking, the insurance companies are willing to sell them policies. It's just the cost has gone up.
0: And are there lots of exemptions? Like if you call somebody a name who's very sensitive to bad names, is that the...
1: They will take a close look at who the film is about or what's involved. And some of the insurance companies have turned down some films that I thought They shouldn't have, but there are some really good ones out there that are standing up for First Amendment rights and for these storytellers. And so I don't want to paint them with too broad a brush.
0: Mm. Well, I imagine that the environment could change in a few months to some degree, at least. I mean, I'm hoping that your volume of people coming to you with investigative docs will go back up again.
1: You know, a lot will depend on our audiences and on the public. You know, we're seeing stories now, and it's shocking to me that there isn't more journalism about them, that there aren't more documentaries about these subjects and about these people. But it's not happening at the level that it used to happen. And I think that that's both a risk analysis, but also an audience anticipation about what sells and what doesn't these days.
0: Dale Cohen is director of the documentary film Legal Clinic at the UCLA School of Law. Thank you for explaining all of this to us.
1: Thank you. I really appreciate it.
0: And that's The Business. Nihar Patel produced and edited today's program with help this week from Michael Stark. Katie Gilchrist mixed the show. 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I'm Kim Masters. We'll see you next week on The Business.
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4: So Cyclospora is a parasite, and it is a particularly nasty parasite because if a human being consumes it, then that person can experience, and this, I want to be clear, is the terminology that is used by public health authorities, explosive watery diarrhea.
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6: Frequent diarrhea.
7: Huge gastrointestinal issues.
4: If you get sick with this, it can last for up to a month. It's just a really unpleasant foodborne illness that is wreaking havoc across the United States and particularly in the Midwest right now.
3: And so we have to talk about it on the show today. Sorry.
8: Live from NPR News in New York City, I'm Duahli Saikautau. President Trump says the U.S. has been invaded by dirty air from Canada wildfires. He and other Republicans threatened added tariffs against Canada for days of poor air quality moving across the Midwest and down to the Mid-Atlantic.
9: It's affecting everybody's physical activity, no doubt.
10: It's kind of natural to have wildfires. It's been that way for millions of years, so I have zero concerns. And it's a part of nature's process.
11: Honestly, I just wanted a ride. I've rode in like a week, so I'm like, you know what, it's time to get back out here, you know? And then I stepped out my car and it smelled kind of smoky.
8: That's Henry Galdamez from Maryland, Jason McCall from Tennessee, and Bob Kerr from Massachusetts. All three were visiting the National Mall today under poor air quality conditions. President Trump's nominee for Attorney General Todd Blanche met with victims of the late sex offender Jeffrey Epstein hours after a key Republican senator demanded Blanche do so as a condition for supporting his nomination. NPR's Ryan Lucas reports.
12: The ultimatum that Blanche meet with Epstein survivors came from North Carolina Republican Senator Tom Tillis, whose vote is critical for Blanche's nomination to advance. Hours later, Blanche found time to sit down with a group of Epstein's victims who had been trying for months to arrange just such a meeting. Afterwards, Tillis commended Blanche for sitting down with the women and his, quote, willingness to directly engage and listen to them, end quote. But Epstein survivors who were in the meeting say Blanche treated it as a check-the-box exercise. One survivor, Annie Farmer, said Blanche was abrasive, condescending, and intentionally noncommittal in the meeting. And she, like other Epstein victims, urged senators to reject Blanche's nomination to lead the Justice Department. Ryan Lucas, NPR News, Washington.
8: Secretary of State Marco Rubio expected to travel to the Philippines this weekend. This is NPR News. In Aurora, Colorado, a woman was shot last night after a protest outside an ICE detention center. Colorado Public Radio's Kiara Damari reports this was unlike recent deadly shootings involving ICE officers, but comes at a time of heightened tension.
6: Police say the suspect, Brandon Booth, and other employees of the facility, run by the private prison contractor Geo Group, had been blocked from entering. They say after a verbal confrontation with protesters, Booth fired a shot at two women as they walked away, hitting one in her lower body. Booth then drove off but was detained down the road by police. He was booked on suspicion of charges including attempted second-degree murder and unlawful carrying of a concealed weapon. Colorado Senator John Hickenlooper said in a statement that ICE and their contractors are, quote, completely out of control. A Geo Group spokesperson said that Booth has been placed on unpaid administrative leave and the company is cooperating with law enforcement. For NPR News, I'm Kiara Damari in Denver.
8: There's been more reshuffling at the highest levels of Ukraine's government. A popular and tech-savvy defense minister in his mid-30s, Mykhailo Fedorov, has been replaced by Major General Yevgeny Kamara, an officer from the security services of Ukraine. Protesters unhappy with this move demonstrated for three straight days. I'm Dwahli Saikautel, NPR News in New York City.
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16: Now, you underlined the thing that feels quite normal about a stomach bug, but I want to underline something that feels abnormal here, which is a month?
17: I know. I've talked to some people or had people in my life ask me, like, how big of a deal is this really? Like, you know, do I really need to be going out of my way to be safe about this? And my answer is, do you want to have to deal with a month of explosive diarrhea? And personally, my answer to that would be no. And so I have been taking precautions as somebody who lives not too far from the epicenter of this outbreak. But yeah, it's a nasty thing. Like, the good news about this parasite is it doesn't kill people. Like, it's not fatal. It doesn't transmit between person to person. It's nothing like that we have to worry about. But it does cause these really unpleasant gastrointestinal symptoms. And that's what public health authorities, especially in Michigan, are contending with right now.
16: If it doesn't kill people, we can laugh about it. And many people are laughing about it.
18: My doctor confirmed that I consume enough Miller High Life and Hint of Lime tortilla chips to create a digestive environment untenable for the explosive diarrhea parasite.
19: If I got the explosive diarrhea parasite, I probably wouldn't even notice.
20: Just one diarrheal parasite away from my goal weight.
16: But you mentioned the epicenter, Dylan. Where is it and where else is it?
17: So the big outbreak right now is in Michigan. The last update that I saw was there are more than 4,300 cases of cyclosporiasis in Michigan right now. That is up from just about 1,500 late last week. And so, like, that's a really rapid growth in cases. And the doctors that I have talked to who are based in Michigan have said, like, that's just the ones we've confirmed with a test. Like, the actual number of cases, and so the actual number of people who are dealing with this really unpleasant diarrhea right now is probably even higher than that. And like we've seen outbreaks in the past, you know, maybe a couple hundred people who got sick, like back, 2018, 2015, 2005. But like never anything like the thousands of cases that we're seeing right now in Michigan. And the doctors I've talked to there have said like it's probably going to keep going and we may eventually reach like 10,000 cases of this parasite before it's all said and done.
1: Ugh, what did the United States do to deserve this terrible parasite? Is it the war we started for no reason or like only letting white people in for the World Cup?
17: So I have to say, like, this isn't anybody's fault.
1: Oh.
17: Like this, like I said before, this is something that we have dealt with in the past. It's getting a lot more attention now, I think, because of how big the outbreak has gotten. But like we've dealt with cyclospora before. And if you want to blame anything, there's probably two things to blame. One would be we now have this really globalized food distribution system where like we're getting leafy greens grown all over the world and shipped to plants in the United States and being, you know, packaged into these bag salad kits that I personally love to buy for lunch and sold all over. And so there's this long chain where produce can potentially get infected with cyclospora. Like the kind of classic example would be, you know, there's a field in some tropical region of the world where they're growing lettuce. It gets irrigated with water that has been infected by this parasite. And then it's all these weeks later after it's been harvested and packaged into something and put on your grocery shelves and you've eaten it that then finally you get sick. And so it's more of a kind of byproduct of the way that our food supply has changed, as well as potentially, and I feel like this is an evergreen topic with any kind of disease like this, climate change is probably playing a role too.
1: Huh.
17: Like this parasite tends to thrive or is naturally found in like tropical or subtropical regions, but we have started to notice it appearing domestically as well. And that's because like as the planet starts to get warmer, there are going to be more places with the kind of climate where this parasite could thrive. And therefore, you know, it may not be an accident that we're dealing with the worst outbreak ever right now. And it may be a preview of things to come. This might be just something that we have to deal with from time to time because of these food systems that we've set up and because of what's happening with the planet.
1: Do we know where this all started for the United States, Dylan? Is there a patient zero or a, I don't know, a Taco Bell zero or like a, a leafy green farm zero, whatever it might be?
17: So it looks like we're getting closer to figuring that out. For the past week, health officials in Michigan had said, we think this is linked to lettuce or bag salad, but they hadn't gotten much more specific than that. And then on Thursday evening, the Washington Post reported that CDC and FDA officials were zeroing in specifically on iceberg lettuce that had been supplied to Taco Bell by the company Taylor Farms. They thought that that specific product and that specific brand being sold at that particular restaurant might be the source of the ongoing diarrhea outbreak. Now, they haven't confirmed this for sure. It is possible, like there's cyclospora cases all over the country this summer. It could be that we're dealing with a couple of different outbreaks. But in terms of the big crisis in Michigan and Ohio and a couple of those neighboring states, it appears, according to this preliminary reporting, that if you ate at Taco Bell and got a dish with iceberg lettuce, that might be why you ended up getting sick.
1: Why is Taco Bell always somewhere in these situations? What the heck's going on at Taco Bell?
17: You might have to deal with diarrhea because you're eating Taco Bell for other reasons. And we don't have to get into that right now. But it appears that in this case, they just got unlucky. They were sourcing this particular ingredient from this particular company and got a batch that was contaminated with cyclospora. And, you know, it could have ended up at a grocery store or at a different restaurant, but it turned out in this case to end up at Taco Bell. And so, yeah, as best as we know, sitting here today, that seems to be the most likely source for this outbreak.
1: So what do you do if you're like missing Taco Bell this weekend? Maybe just like eat a tuna sandwich or something?
17: There's lots of things like, you know, obviously anything that's not a fruit or vegetable that you could eat. Heat is a really good way to kill this parasite. So like if you want to eat vegetables, maybe you could grill them, stuff like that. And then, you know, I do think in general, this whole episode is a really good reminder about how important food hygiene is. Mm. Because like if you do take careful steps to like really thoroughly wash your food, even the like green leafy vegetables that we worry might be contaminated with this parasite, like there's a really good chance that you can get rid of it and eat that stuff that is obviously really good for your body's health in general.
16: Yeah.
17: And not have to worry about getting debilitating diarrhea.
16: That's what we can do. What about the old government, Dylan? What are they doing and what could they be doing in a moment where thousands upon thousands of Americans are getting a violent stomach bug?
17: I will say that, like, the state health departments are definitely taking the lead on this outbreak, which is unusual. You know, usually, especially when you're dealing with like a multi-state outbreak, as we seem to be at this point, you would expect the CDC and the federal government to be taking the lead. But like the CDC's case counts have lagged pretty far behind what the states have been reporting at this point. Hmm. I was told by a hospital epidemiologist in Michigan that last year, the federal government stopped asking states to report cyclospora cases. So that may explain why there's been this lag in federal data.
16: What?
17: Yeah. And so it's like, again, I'd want to emphasize that like this could have happened no matter what. You know, food surveillance in the United States has been lacking for a long time, well before, you know, the cuts we've seen to the federal workforce under the Trump administration here in the last couple of years. But at the same time, now that we are dealing with a live, active emergency, it certainly doesn't help to have a CDC and federal health authorities who seem to be a step behind. Doesn't help that the fact that there's, you know, fewer workers, fewer resources that the CDC and federal government can spend responding to this outbreak. So, you know, the truth is somewhere here and there in the middle where it's like, you know, they're doing what they can. States are taking the lead. You know, this probably would have happened no matter what, because this is just a reality of the food distribution system that we've set up. But at the same time, we are, you know, we've got a federal government that does have one hand tied behind its back when it comes to responding to public health emergencies. And that's probably not helping us, you know, get this over with faster either.
16: And just to be sure here, you said earlier that no one is really to blame here. Mm. But with cuts to monitoring of this particular parasite, can you blame people for rushing to judge this particular administration?
17: No, I get. And like, yeah, that's the sort of like unforced error that we've seen a lot in how the Trump administration has been changing public health policy, you know. Stopping reporting requirements when there doesn't seem to be a need to do so, disbanding task force that are dedicated to pandemic preparedness. Like, you know, if we had had a more robust CDC, you know, it's possible we would have identified the problem earlier, been able to mount a response faster, moving more quickly, and all of those things, you know, could have ultimately minimized the number of people who get sick, the number of people who end up in the hospital, and that would have been a good thing.
16: Dylan Scott, thank you so much for joining us to help us understand this bug. And when we get back on Today Explained, we're going to talk about how a bunch of powerful people in the White House don't need to worry about catching it because they stopped eating fresh vegetables before this bug necessitated it.
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21: Taking a quick look at the docket for what we got coming up later on tonight. When politicians are aging, what do they owe the public? David Green is out of the studio this week. Keeping the captain's chair warm is Mike Madrid, Republican strategist and author of The Latino Century, How America's Largest Minority is Transforming Democracy. 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
23: I'm Liz Astley White, and I'm a health reporter for The Wall Street Journal.
16: And Liz, as you know, the nation is terrified of a gut parasite at the moment. People are wondering what to eat instead of their leafy greens. And you recently reported that the White House, of all places, might have an idea. What is it?
23: Sauerkraut or kimchi or some other fermented vegetable.
16: What is going on in that White House? What does it smell like?
23: I can't say that I personally have been smelling the White House, but I will say that Health Secretary Robert F. Kennedy Jr.
24: I went to dinner at the Ned last night and I brought my sauerkraut.
23: Commerce Secretary Howard Lutnick, Transportation Secretary Sean Duffy, and Vice President J.D. Vance are all on this eat a lot of steak and sauerkraut diet. And they claim a lot of health benefits. And actually, fermented foods are recommended by a lot of doctors and scientists, and not just the White House.
16: Is there like a name for this diet, like a la, paleo or whatever else?
23: Kennedy calls it the carnivore diet. I think people mean different things when they say that. But for him, it includes a lot of yogurt, a lot of kimchi or sauerkraut, a lot of steak, a lot of eggs.
16: None of these things, I believe, are known to carry the parasite we've been discussing on the show.
23: Exactly. No lettuce.
16: How widespread is this in the White House? Does it go up all the way to the top, to the president? Is he partaking in the carnivore diet?
23: I mean, given what we have seen of his recent public dieting, I don't think so. At the Knicks game, he was eating pizza and french fries, and, he still has his Diet Coke button on his desk where he just pushes it and the Diet Coke comes. But
16: so he's going to live forever.
23: Kennedy once said on a podcast about him.
24: I don't know how he's alive.
23: So anyway, Kennedy now travels with sauerkraut. Like, his wife has said that he has asked her to carry it in her purse for him. And she has said, "I actually cannot," which is an amazing phrase.
16: One of the many humiliations of being married to Robert F. Kennedy Jr.
23: It seems they all think their skin is glowing, too. And people online have commented that J.D. Vance is looking good. So,
16: and are we sure that, I have to ask journalistically, but are we sure it's not Wegovy?
23: We don't have any public knowledge of that, but we do know that he is eating eggs, sauerkraut, pickles, blackberries and raspberries for lunch pretty often.
16: Wow.
23: And beef and lamb with sauerkraut for dinner. And then when he's on Air Force Two, he snacks on beef jerky and maybe eats a hamburger with cheese, no bun, and a side of fermented vegetables. So still no lettuce, but I think the raspberries could have the diarrhea parasite.
16: Now that you're mentioning the full spectrum of, like, J.D. Vance's diet, it's kind of reminding me of their new food pyramid. Is this part of that? Does it fit in?
23: Yeah. Earlier this year, Kennedy and the other health officials like to say they flipped the food pyramid.
24: As Secretary of Health and Human Services, my message is clear, eat real food.
23: And they recommended a lot more fruits and vegetables, red meat, which was controversial, and whole grains and whole milk, that kind of thing. They also, and for the first time in the nation's dietary guidelines, recommended fermented foods, which, you know, was something that was actually agreed upon by a lot of people, and they thought that was a good part of this, even if they had qualms about the red meat recommendations, because those can introduce more cardiac risk and, risk of bad cholesterol.
16: Does the science back this up, or is this some kind of quackery that ferments can make your skin healthier and help you lose weight? Is it correlation or causation?
23: So I don't think there are a lot of good studies that show exactly that sauerkraut can help you lose weight, but there have been a number of studies that have shown health benefits. Researchers have generally agreed that sauerkraut and other fermented foods can help with digestion and inflammation. There was a 2025 study from UC Davis that suggested fermented cabbage could protect your gut and protect against illness. Basically, they found that the intestinal cells do better with sauerkraut. They help maintain the integrity of those intestinal cells. And in general, that, you know, has a lot of other good health effects. Mainstream scientists, dietitians are pro-fermented veggies. This is not something that, you know, is hotly debated. Most people in the scientific community are realizing there's a lot of good fresh science out there about how important your gut really is in your overall health. And the part of the diet that is a little more controversial is the focus on red meat. And, you know, obviously that comes with some cardiac risk and some cholesterol risk. And that is why, you know, when the new dietary guidelines came out and recommended more of that for Americans, that part in particular made some dietitians a little upset.
16: Who got Robert F. Kennedy Jr. into this? Or is this part of his, like, broader fitness regimen?
23: He had a friend who pointed him to this doctor, Sean O'Mara.
3: I'm Sean O'Mara, MD, JD. I'm a retired Army colonel. And by the way, you know, I don't know why I get mostly exclusive conservatives, but they tend to be. But dude, I'm super excited to be chatting with you.
16: So what is your connection, Dr. Sean, to people in the White House eating more fermented foods? Can you tell us that?
3: I take care of a lot of prominent people. And so there was one of my clients I work with had a 93-year-old mother. She was not talking, hadn't been out of her bed in 3 years. And they got her off processed foods and carbohydrates. And they got her eating meat, seafood, and fermented foods. Just those things. And within 3 weeks, less than 3 weeks, she started talking and she got up out of the bed and started using her walker. So that was raised, got to a cabinet member, you know, who expressed interest in working with me and getting my physician care and helping them become more optimally healthy. So it is anecdotal, but there are a number of studies that show the connection between fermented living probiotic foods that haven't been pasteurized, that have these living species of bacteria and yeast and fungi and a whole host of different life forms living in them, benefiting people and associated with a lower incidence of chronic disease. So this is not something that's novel. It's not something that's fad. It's been around in traditional people for thousands of years.
16: Are there risks to eating too much fermented foods?
3: Well, it has not been studied, but I will say this. It comes up occasionally in some studies where people eat too many pickled foods, which is a different thing than fermented foods. Pickled foods are not probiotic. They're not living. They're not preserved through bacteria.
16: Huh.
3: They're preserved through acetic acid, usually vinegar. That pickling is a chemical process rather than a bacterial biological one. And then as a consequence of all that pickled food, there is a higher incidence for gastric carcinoma. So gastric cancers can be increased from eating too many pickled foods.
16: Oh.
3: But that's not been exclusively seen with fermented foods. But here's the guidance I give. I tell people not to eat too much of the fermented foods and to treat them as a garnish.
16: Do you think fermented foods could help people with this parasite that gives you explosive diarrhea?
3: Yes. Yes, I really do think so, because what happens is, you know, the way I think of the gastrointestinal tract, which is the way the medium through which this particular organism is being spread, they're eating foods that are infected with this particular species of a pathogenic parasite microbe that's on lettuce, or you're still trying to figure out the vectors, goes into your stomach. But typically what happens to people consuming this is they have what's called a dysbiotic microbiome, or what is a layman term, a suboptimal microbiome. So what you want is an African safari living with you, a strong diversity of multiple species, zebra, tigers, lions, chimpanzees, orangutans, apes, birds, you know, lizards, frogs, fish, all of that goes into this matrix of creating a healthy environment, and then nothing gets out of proportion.
16: All that talk about eating zebras and chimps left us kind of confused, so we had to ask Wall Street Journal Liz the same question.
23: I personally have not seen any studies on whether fermented foods help with explosive diarrhea, but let me know if you find one.
16: Kelly Wessinger, Amina Asadi, Gabriel Dunatov, and Patrick Boyd made the show today with help from Dustin DeSoto, The Last of Us, Miranda Kennedy, Jolie Myers, Avishai Artsy, Ariana Spuru, Hadi Mawagdi, Miles Bryan, Peter Balanon, Rosen, Danielle Hewitt, Denise Guerra, David Tatasciore, and Noel King, who's been thinking deep thoughts about former President Joe Biden while on vacation.
4: It's like they would get him eating ice cream in the most ridiculous, suggestive way imaginable.
16: Today Explained is distributed by WNYC. The show is a part of Vox. We use music by Breakmaster Cylinder. I'm Sean Ross. Promise for reminding you to thoroughly wash those leafy greens.
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12: Welcome to Left, Right, and Center. I'm Mike Madrid, in for David Greene. Senator Mitch McConnell was absent from Capitol Hill for weeks. Rumors and conspiracies swirled until he recently reappeared and said he was in medical care recovering from a fall. He's not the only politician who's hid their health from the public eye. Former President Joe Biden tried to keep concerns about his health quiet before the 2024 election until it was too hard to ignore. We talk about what aging and ailing lawmakers owe to the public, especially if it impairs their ability to serve. Plus, immigration enforcement is surging. ICE doubled the number of arrests from earlier this year and has been doing it without the massive protests that rocked the country. But with two headline-grabbing shootings of motorists by ICE officers, what is the future of ICE's strategy? Plus, we talk about how Congress came together on a massive affordable housing bill. That's all coming up next on Left, Right, and Center.
11: Live from NPR News in Washington, I'm Libby Casey. President Trump and his team had been teasing what they called a bombshell announcement on election integrity, but as NPR's Miles Parks reports, Trump's speech to the nation last night provided no new evidence for the fraud claims Trump has been making for years.
25: Last night's unveiling of newly declassified material tracked with what was already known about the 2020 election. Take Trump's claims about China, for instance. He described a sinister plot to interfere in the 2020 election, involving access to millions of voter records. But it was known China favored Joe Biden as a candidate, and the data Trump is talking about is generally public record and widely available, says David Becker of the Center for Election Innovation and Research.
26: Having the voter data itself doesn't allow you to change anything. I can have my kids' class list,
6: But that doesn't mean I can change the grades of everybody in the class.
25: Trump provided no new evidence for any fraudulent votes cast in American elections. Miles Parks, NPR News, Washington.
11: President Trump says he wants deceased Senator Lindsey Graham's sister to run in the special election to replace him. As NPR's Tamara Keith reports, it was expected to be a competitive primary.
8: U.S. Senate seats don't come up often. Lindsey Graham had held his seat for more than 23 years and had just won a Republican primary to serve six more when he died suddenly. Trump, who was close with Graham, suggested that the senator's sister, Darlene Graham, be named to replace him temporarily. She was sworn in earlier this week. Now, in a post on Truth Social, Trump says he has asked her to run in the special Republican primary to replace her brother for the good of our country. He goes on to say having her serve a full term will honor his legacy, and that if she decides to do it, she would have his complete and total endorsement. Tamara Keith, NPR News.
11: Texas Governor Greg Abbott has declared a major disaster in Texas Hill Country after torrential rains caused deadly flash flooding. Rescues have continued today in counties west of San Antonio. In Uvalde, resident Sandra Gomez looked over the damage to her home as she began the cleanup.
13: Got hit pretty bad, but it's not as bad as we thought it would. The mud is all throughout the house.
11: Governor Abbott and meteorologists are warning Texans that rivers are still rising and will be dangerous this weekend, even if the rain has eased. Federal health officials have identified lettuce grown in Mexico and served by Taco Bell locations across five states as a source of the outbreak of cyclospora, the diarrhea-causing parasite. The Centers for Disease Control and Prevention is warning people not to eat Taco Bell's shredded iceberg lettuce in Indiana, Kentucky, Michigan, Ohio, and West Virginia. More than 1,600 people in those states reported eating at Taco Bell starting May 13th before getting sick. It's NPR News. Japan's parliament passed a bill which the government says will help to ensure the supply of heirs to the imperial throne. But as NPR's Anthony Kuhn reports, the bill is controversial because it leaves in place a ban on women becoming emperor.
14: The upper house of Japan's parliament passed revisions to the imperial house law after the lower house passed it last week. It allows princesses to keep their royal status after they marry commoners, and it allows the imperial family to adopt males descended from former branches of the imperial family. Opposition politicians argued that the government rammed the bill through parliament without enough discussion. They note that polls show most Japanese would welcome a female emperor, especially Princess Aiko, the 24-year-old only child of current Emperor Naruhito. Japan's monarchy has a documented history of 15 centuries, but it's down to its last young male heir, 19-year-old Prince Hisahito. Anthony Kuhn, NPR News.
11: Britain's Labour Party officially has a new leader in Andy Burnham. He cleared the final hurdle needed to take office as Prime Minister next week and replace Keir Starmer. Burnham rose to popularity as the mayor of Greater Manchester. Democrats hoping to replace Graham Platner on Maine's ballot for U.S. Senate are scrambling to win over his supporters. His replacement will be chosen in a little over a week at a Maine Democratic Party convention. Last night, a dozen candidates debated in Portland. They're trying to put the focus on Republican incumbent Senator Susan Collins and away from Platner, who dropped out of the race last week after a sexual assault allegation, which he denies. This is NPR News, live in Washington.
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21: 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Mike Madrid is here, filling in for David Green, along with Elizabeth Brunig and Sarah Isker. Everyone is plugged in, ready to take on those tough and divisive issues of the day. On the docket for tonight's discussion, how should lawmakers balance privacy and transparency when it comes to their health? 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
12: Welcome to Left, Right, and Center. I'm Mike Madrid, in for David Green. What does a lawmaker owe the public and their constituents about information on their own health? After a weeks-long absence, 84-year-old Republican Senator Mitch McConnell announced that he was recovering after a fall and mild pneumonia. The people he represents were frustrated about the lack of information about his whereabouts, and so were the members of his own party. Here's Senator John Cornyn talking to CNN in the halls of Congress, saying he wished McConnell and his staff were more transparent.
0: Well, I think we need some transparency. I wish Senator McConnell and his team had done that earlier. I think it would have resolved a lot of questions.
12: And there were a lot of questions. McConnell's absence whirled up so many conspiracy theories online that those theories didn't stop even when he went public with his condition. Here's President Trump speaking to Newsmax.
1: You know, I hope he's going to be fine. I don't know if he's fine, but you know, I certainly hope he's going to be fine.
12: So the president doesn't know if McConnell's lying? And McConnell's not the only lawmaker this year who's had an unexplained absence due to their health either. New Jersey lawmaker Tom Keene disappeared for 4 months. It was only a few weeks ago that he returned to Congress and said that he was out to treat his depression. It's important, of course, that we take everyone's health concerns seriously and treat them with respect. But do the rules of privacy change when you're an elected politician who's serving the public? Let's bring in our panel. On the left, we have Liz Brunig, staff writer for The Atlantic. And on the right, Sarah Isger, senior editor at The Dispatch. Sarah's host of the Advisory Opinions podcast and author of The Last Branch Standing. Hello, guys.
17: Hello.
19: Hello.
12: Sarah, let's start with you. I know that it's important to everyone to keep some personal information private, but how much of that right do you have to let go of if it gets in the way of serving your constituents?
17: Okay, so I've given this actually quite a bit of thought, and here's where I come down. You don't owe your constituents any information. However, they don't owe you their vote. So if you don't want to tell them about why you've been absent for 4 months, I think that's just fine. And then they can vote you out of office. Now, you may decide to share the information in the hopes of persuading them that it was okay that you were out of office for, you know, some number of weeks or missed these votes, and here's why, so vote for me anyway. But that is really like up to the relationship between the voters and their representative. I don't think that we should live in a world where we simply, by virtue of choosing to stand for public office, owe the deepest, darkest health secrets that we may have. And, you know, I'll use one example of, you know, a miscarriage, for instance. You may miss votes because of a miscarriage. You may decide later on that you're comfortable sharing that with your constituents. But no, I don't think that you send, you know, are required by virtue of being in Congress to send out a press release. Oh, sorry, I missed today. Had a miscarriage. It's going to take me a couple days to get out of the hospital. There were complications. On the other hand, if you're a voter sitting at home and saying you missed votes for any reason, even if it's a very, very good reason, I think it's just fine to say, you know what? Unfortunately, I just need someone who's going to be there for every single vote and not miss a single one. So I'm not going to vote for you. So I don't think the voter owes you their vote. I don't think the politician owes you an explanation.
12: So then I've got to ask, do you have questions or concerns about the president's health? He said he just got perfect scores on his cognitive tests. Perhaps a president who's taken more cognitive tests than any other president, or maybe all of the presidents combined, except he said those just happened and he was tested in late May and his past health reports had limited details. Is it different for the executive?
17: Yes and no. You know, we're not voting on the executive any longer. So the only people who actually may need to demand that information are the members of Congress who would vote to impeach and then remove the president. I think it is smart for a president to put out health information because their efficacy oftentimes does depend on voter approval and these other sort of soft measures. But do I think, you know, we need some law about that? Probably not.
2: So, Liz, let me get you in on this. This is an issue that's been a problem for Democrats, too. Let's think back to President Biden's health concerns leading up to the 2024 election. In fact, one of our listeners, Greta from Arlington, Virginia, wrote to us in part, quote, "I'm a never Trumper who does not trust the Democrats. Why? Because they lied to me and to the American public for 4 years. No, there's no problem with poor old Joe Biden. Don't believe your lying eyes. I want accountability. I want the Dems to acknowledge mistakes and apologize for all of the lies." So, Liz, what do you think? What do lawmakers of both sides owe to the public?
5: Well, you know, when you become a lawmaker in a representative democracy, it's like your body houses two spirits, right? There's your own, and then there's the spirit of the people who you represent. And you therefore owe your constituents some, not all, but some information about serious health issues. So, you know, I don't think we deserve updates from everybody about their head colds or 1 or 2 days off work. You know, that's something that your average American also experiences, a couple of days off work here and there. But it seems like a major double standard of transparency that, you know, for instance, if I at my job in The Atlantic simply disappeared for 2 weeks, I would be expected to explain to my boss and my colleagues what was going on. But that's not the case for lawmakers, apparently. And I think that's pretty disturbing. I think the public is owed some information on what's taking place, and it can inform their votes, and it can inform whether or not they trust the respective parties. And so for the listener who wrote in about not trusting the Democrats because of what happened with Biden, I don't trust them either on that stuff. And I don't think it was just Biden. It was, for example, Dianne Feinstein, who, you know, was in office at 90 and her aides were struggling to cover up how much she had kind of declined and deteriorated in office. I think those issues create really, really problematic levels of distrust. It's hard to blame anyone for feeling that way.
2: And Sarah, how do you feel about this? Do you agree or disagree that this creates an ethical problem on behalf of the staff when they're working to keep lawmakers' health problems a secret? I mean, I agree with you and I hear your point that full transparency isn't necessarily required from the lawmaker themselves. But if there is something cognitively impairing a lawmaker or the executive, what is the role that staff has to play, maybe protecting a member just for the sake of holding on to a slim majority?
17: That's a great question. I kind of want to like marinate in what exactly I would do and to whom I would feel an obligation. I'll tell you what I would not feel an obligation to do is leak any information I had to a reporter. I do not think that that would be, you know, in my job or ethical to do. That's probably different than raising concerns to, for instance, the speaker, the majority leader, someone, you know, in the House of Representatives, for instance. The House itself determines the membership of its body. And so there is a boss in that case, and it's the other members who would vote on this. So probably that's what I would do if I felt there was a real ethical problem. Like, and this would apply not just to health. If I felt like my boss was doing something unethical, there's an ethics office to report that to, but it's all internal. You don't go tell a reporter about it to like let the American people know. That's not your job. You can inform law enforcement, you can inform the ethics office, you can inform the speaker or the, you know, majority leader.
2: So is there an incentive structure maybe we should bring about for staff, not to necessarily snitch on their boss, but when there are these concerns, there's got to be something brought forward. And clearly we're lacking in that department. We're relying sort of on people's personal, you know, virtues to bring these issues forward. And oftentimes staff members are frankly incentivized not to say anything to keep a member going.
17: But wait, are we? Again, voters get to make this decision every 2 years or every 4 years or every 6 years. You as a staff member were not elected to jack nothing. So I don't know that we have some crisis here. Voters pick, you know, people all the time who I would not necessarily vote for because I don't think that they would make enough votes or I don't think that they're ethically up to it. But we leave that to voters. So no, I don't think the staff, you know, needs to be incentivized to second guess who picked their boss.
2: Liz, on top of McConnell's absence from the Senate, Senator Lindsey Graham passed away suddenly last weekend. His sister was appointed to serve out the rest of his term. But Republicans are missing two of their most influential members in the Senate and also have a slimming majority. What opportunities does this open up for Democrats in these coming months when they face pressing issues like a significant confirmation hearing and the war in Iran?
5: Yeah, I mean, I think Democrats should learn from what's happening right now with McConnell and with Lindsey Graham and consider trying to field some younger candidates to deal with this gerontocracy problem. And there are very serious issues in the balance, like the ones that you just listed. Democrats are in a position right now where they can really win a lot of support by taking on those issues that are not necessarily very popular with the general public. But I do think it'll take changing some of their habits, you know, especially around gerontocracy and transparency.
2: And Sarah, I want to bring you on this too. Just talk to us a little bit about logistically what this means for Republicans facing a slimming majority, members who have passed away, member who seems incapable of coming to vote on the floor of the Senate at the moment, some big pressing issues. What does this mean for Republicans at the moment?
17: Yeah, I mean, it's interesting. Each state, of course, has slightly different rules on replacement. Although, doesn't the Lindsey Graham thing kind of prove the point? You can be as obsessed as you want with someone's health, about their age, but at the end of the day, it's not always a numbers game. Randomness happens. Lindsey Graham was, you know, younger than a whole lot of people. And that came as a great shock.

0: you know, Republicans already had such a slim majority in the House. They knew that the Senate was up for grabs this time. I just don't think this changes the calculation for much. And, you know, if you thought there was going to be a whole bunch of legislation going through the months before a midterm election, I've got a bridge to sell you. That has never been the time that Congress does its job. The only weird thing lately is that Congress doesn't do its job any other part of the time. But this was never, you know, peak working season for these folks.
1: Although I do think it seems peculiar that we did get a couple of bipartisan pieces of legislation passed in the middle of this, including a bill on daylight savings.
0: God bless that. I'm super pumped. As a mother of young children, there is nothing more torturing than having to mess with bedtimes twice a year.
1: Liz, let me bring it back to you. I want to explore your thoughts a little bit more on the gerontocracy, as you phrased it as. You know, we talk about these lawmakers, and we've got to address their age. What incentive structure do you think that there might be? Is there a certain age limit we would have to impose, or do we have to wait towards a sort of a Strom Thurmond line to make sure that there's some sort of barrier where we say, okay, the safeguards of elections that Sarah is referring to make sense to a certain point, but there's also these power structures that often have a vested interest in protecting these members and oftentimes holding information back from the public. Can you envision any sort of incentive structure to have some of these members who oftentimes hold the most powerful seats give up their positions in committee assignments and maybe make way for that younger generation that you're talking about?
2: Yeah, I mean, it's very disturbing that the power is sort of all in the hands of incumbents in a lot of situations, that those are the people who have been in fundraising circles for the longest and have donors that are attached to them personally. And they often chair important committees. I mean, they have a lot of power. So I think in terms of incentives, you have to be able to convince the parties themselves that it makes sense to put younger people in positions of power, even though they may not have all of the donors attached to them, precisely because otherwise you deal with the situations we're dealing with right now. You have, you know, when I think back to Feinstein, she was out due to shingles. She had memory loss. There were these really public episodes of confusion. And the same thing happened with Biden. And I think these were both really problematic for Democrats. I think they caused a lot of problems. I think voters also should really consider age when they go to the polls. And I think Democrats in particular, and you know, this is a sort of ancillary topic, but it is somewhat related. When Democrats do field younger candidates, which I think is important, they need to actually vet them, or you have a Graham Plattner situation.
1: Sarah, sounds like, Sarah, you want to jump in a little bit on that.
0: I'm just laughing at the vetters are getting so much attention this cycle, and you know what you can actually vet for. The amount of vetting that goes into primary candidates, right? Parties don't vet primary candidates. Parties don't have much of any say over these primaries, which is actually a big problem that we don't have functioning political parties who get to pick their own standard bearers, which is how they get taken over and hijacked by splinter groups. And this is the DSA, it's the Tea Party, it's Trump. But like vetting is like one very, very small piece of this huge problem. But I think Liz underlines the bottom line point, which is voters actually know a lot of this information and still elect these people. Kentucky voters knew how old Mitch McConnell was. California's voters knew how old Dianne Feinstein was, and they still elected them. So who are we to sit here and say that we know better and they need to be removed from office or they shouldn't run again? That's what the voting part is for.
1: Here at Left, Right, and Center, we're all about engaging with each other across the aisle and across the kitchen table. Have something to say about this week's topic? 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Again, that's kcrwlrc.substack.com. I've been talking with Sarah Isger and Liz Brunig. We'll be back to talk about ICE's new enforcement strategy that's increasing arrests, but is much more lower profile. 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
3: 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We're back, baby! We got an amazing lineup. Come out for Mark Maron, Jackie Cation, Larry Wilmore, Mary.

0: Leland Reichkopf, Mike Falzone, and I'm your host, J.F. Harris. We're going to have more jokes than the reflecting pool has algae blooms. Sunday night in L.A. doesn't get better than this. 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
2: Back again with Left, Right, and Center. I'm Mike Madrid in for David Greene. We're joined by Liz Brunig on the left and Sarah Isger on the right. Immigration and Customs Enforcement officers have deployed a new strategy in recent weeks, using lower profile arrest and deportation operations. That's opposed to the large-scale sweeps last year that drew massive counter-protests in cities around the country. And this new strategy seemed to be working. ICE announced a surge in arrests earlier this month of 2,000 people a day, doubling their rate from earlier this year. No fanfare, no counter-protests. That was until these past couple of weeks. ICE officers were involved in two fatal shootings, one in Houston and one in Maine. Let's talk about the state of ICE and immigration enforcement, a key policy promise of the Trump administration and under the guidance of Homeland Security Secretary Markwayne Mullen, who's been on the job for the past few months. Sarah, I want to start with you. Up until these headline-grabbing shootings, was this new strategy actually working for the administration politically? They were able to follow through on their promise to increase enforcement while also doing it in a way that wasn't as much of a flashbang as the wide-scale raids last year.
3: Not really, right? Because what I've said all along is that what people voted for in 2024, including people who had voted for Joe Biden and switched over to Donald Trump, they wanted serious immigration enforcement, especially along the southern border, and they wanted it to be competent. And so for months, you saw the Trump administration enforcing immigration in a way that people didn't think was particularly competent or necessary or actually doing the work so much as getting a lot of headlines. The problem is when then you continued to do the things but didn't get the headlines, I don't know that most voters knew that that was going on at all. So you also didn't get credit for securing the border and enforcing interior immigration. What you actually need, shockingly, are some headlines, some public acknowledgement of, you know, how many people are being deported, how many people were stopped from entering the southern border, how few folks who make it into the interior of the country and are not apprehended, the sort of gotaway number, how much that's dropping. And I don't think they were doing a particularly good job of getting that information out either. So it was sort of like all the bad stuff, that's not good. But then it was none of the good stuff. I don't know that that's particularly good either when everyone already saw the bad stuff.
2: So if you were advising the White House, how do you go about doing that? Giving yourself a pat on the back to say we're doing the job, but every time you start doing the job, there's the tendency to kind of slip back in the court of public opinion.
3: I really look forward to 10 years from now when people sort of rediscover what everyone had learned in the 80s, 90s, and early aughts about politics and like thinks that they've, you know, reinvented the wheel. Here's the answer, Mike. It's called message discipline. Every time you have a member of the cabinet go out to give an interview, every time the president is giving public statements, you talk about your message, which is the thing that you want the American people to know about. That message can stay the same for a month. It can change week to week. There was a joke during the first Trump administration that every week was infrastructure week. It was a joke because it was never infrastructure week because nobody stayed on message for infrastructure week. So nothing ever actually broke through. So, if you wanted the American people to get this message, you would have every cabinet member out there doing interviews, talking about this, touting this record. Instead, the number of things that the president or his vice president or any cabinet member has talked about in any 24-hour period is like if I were trying to teach a class on what not message discipline looked like.
2: Liz, let me bring you in on this. The administration clearly wanted less drama after the deaths of Renee Good and Alex Pretty. Those deaths, of course, occurred in Minneapolis last year at the hands of ICE officers, and they became a rallying cry for Democrats. This led to a budget standoff this spring over funding the Homeland Security Department and the longest agency shutdown in history. Do these shootings make law enforcement an activating issue that revives nationwide protests?
4: I hope so. I mean, I think of all of the things that Trump's second term has accomplished, so to speak, the crackdown, I think, is what they would prefer to call it, on immigration has been among the most disastrous with the most human rights abuses. It does turn out that ICE, instead of deporting people, sometimes they just murder them. That's not a joke. That's really what happens. And it happened in Texas. It happened in Maine. And I think it's poignant, meaningful, that every time ICE pops up in the news, it's because they've murdered someone else. This is unacceptable. It's not what the American people wanted. And I don't think there's any way to rebrand this, right? You can make the surges as quiet as you want, but those gunshots are still going to be really loud.
2: And it does seem that every time we have a surge, there is some sort of violence, including, as you just said, people dying. Is it possible to actually follow through with this policy, regardless of whether people voted for it or not, without having people die?
4: I mean, you have a sort of paramilitary group that is sweeping through towns, sort of ham-fistedly trying to bounty hunt people. I think that ICE hired a lot of inexperienced, untrained officers, and they get guns just like everybody else. These are not police, right? They are not actually trained at doing law enforcement in the general public, but they are taking on a police-type role, and they're doing it really poorly.
2: And I want to stick with you with that line of thinking for a little bit longer, because just last month, Congress passed a $70 billion budget appropriation for Homeland Security's budget, and Republicans were able to sidestep the Democrats' demands for reforms to ICE. And then after these shootings, Maine's Republican Senator Susan Collins was very measured in what she wanted from ICE. Here's a clip from Susan Collins.
5: There's no doubt that ICE needs to improve its performance, but those who are calling for ICE to be abolished altogether are ignoring absolutely vital safety work that ICE does.
2: So what leverage do Democrats have to press on this issue if they can no longer use the power of the purse? And if there's a response like this from key Republicans like Collins, Sarah, what are your thoughts?
3: So Congress can always use the power of the purse. Just because one thing has been funded doesn't mean that, you know, you don't have the power of the purse. First, you can pass a law restricting the funding that you've already done. You can choose not to fund something else. You've got all of the powers still, regardless. The problem is not the power of the purse. The problem is that Democrats are not in the majority of Congress. And even if they become the majority of Congress on both the House and the Senate and pass any of these bills, you run into a presidential veto problem. This is built into our system because legislation is supposed to be slow and compromising and stable over time when sort of all sides have to come together. And so this is the system. Democrats would need to work with Republicans to get some of their votes or offer the president something he can't refuse. Neither side over the last 10 years, 15 years, has been willing to do that kind of work between the two branches, so much so that I think voters don't think it's possible, don't expect it, and therefore hold their team blameless and blame the other team for, you know, stonewalling, not doing what they want, when in fact, this is the system. You are supposed to have to work together even when the other side doesn't want to give you what they want, because that's what negotiation means. But we have completely abandoned the art of political negotiation at this point.
2: Liz, how much of a dilemma is this for Democrats? The abolish ICE movement that's happening in the Democratic Party, but the need to obviously maintain some sort of law and order, quote unquote, law and order presence has complicated their ability to have their own message discipline on this. How are you seeing the party react to the situation?
4: Characteristically poorly. You know, the party has within it all of these different constituencies, from sort of older party members who do think it's important to kind of maintain a law and order type message, to younger folks in the party who maybe are more sympathetic to the activist calls to abolish ICE altogether. I don't think either of them has a clear majority. I think that they're both sort of vying for control over the party. And I'm not sure that either of them are actually going to win. I think that, speaking of message discipline, the message will just remain very murky and difficult for voters to make sense of. I think it's easy right now for voters to see whatever they want to see and whatever they don't want to see in the Democrats. So if they are left-wing voters, there's a lot of reason to think the Democratic Party is just sort of hopelessly conservative in a lot of ways. But on the other hand, if you're a more moderate, centrist, or right-leaning Democrat, I think all you're going to see when you look at the Democratic Party are various DSA wins in certain cities. So essentially, this muddled message isn't making anyone happy.
2: You're listening to Left, Right, and Center from KCRW. We're talking about immigration and ICE with Sarah Isger and Liz Brunig. Liz, sticking with you, this seems to be a real test for the head of Homeland Security, Mark Wayne Mullen. He's been in the seat for a few months now, and he took it over from obviously the troubled tenure of Kristi Noem. And this quieter enforcement is something he promised and seems to be following through on. What's your take of Mark Wayne Mullen's role so far?
4: He has deaths on his watch, just like Kristi Noem had on her watch. Trying to manage how the press and how the public respond to information about ICE activities is really a small piece of managing this issue. Obviously, the people deserve and the press should give them all of the information they possibly can about what ICE is up to. And the government should respond to the will of the people. But that's obviously breaking down, right? The point of this quiet surge operation was precisely to fly under the radar so that the press and people didn't have a good idea of what was going on. That really makes it seem like the Homeland Security is aware that people don't want this happening. But now we're back in a situation where it's very much in the news. The quiet surge strategy has failed, and we're sort of right back where we were.
2: So with the dilemma that both parties face, is there any possible way either party can navigate their way out of this mess in a way that serves them politically?
4: I mean, it's such a good question. It should be a home run for Democrats, right? All they have to do is say, we're against this. We don't like it. People keep getting killed. It's inhumane. I mean, look at what Pope Leo has said about the massive deportation operations inside the United States. I don't think you have to be a full-fledged communist to think that this stuff is problematic, right? But because Democrats have these internal splits in the party, I think they actually can't come to a determination on what they want the counter message to be. And so instead of this being a moment of a victory for them, I think they very well could just squander it.
3: I mean, the problem, as Liz said, this should be easy for Democrats, although it's funny. I think even she and I disagree on what exactly that means. Being against what's going on is not enough for Democrats. They've tried being against immigration enforcement, and that has been rejected by voters to catastrophic degrees when you think about 2024 and the presidential election, specifically where that was the number one issue for a lot of voters. So this is a huge opportunity for Democrats to say, we too want to enforce immigration laws on the books. We want to secure the southern border, but we will do it in a competent way. Here is our 3-point plan. I don't know, our 5-10-point plan. Have a plan of how you're going to enforce immigration securely, efficiently, and competently. And I think it'd be a home run. The problem is the Democratic Party and Democratic candidates aren't actually willing to tell their own voters in the base that they want to enforce the immigration laws. And that's the nub of the problem. And it's also why mainstream voters are rejecting the Democrats. And so, like, their problem is the big problem as well.
2: And I couldn't agree with both of you more that both sides can't seem to get their own messages straight here. But I do want to press you a little bit, Sarah, by saying, yes, that's clearly the case with Democrats. But now we're also watching Marquaine Mullen and President Trump run at odds on things like traffic stops. Marquaine Mullen said that they will no longer be using that as a policy, where on Wednesday, President Trump used Truth Social to say traffic stops should be part of this. Is this the sign, an early signal of that same tension the Republicans are facing that you just outlined with Democrats on the other side?
3: Well, here, the tension is similar, but a little bit different because Donald Trump does not seem particularly interested in the Republican Party or in, you know, Republican turnout, for instance, in the midterm elections. To the extent he cares about the midterm elections, it is about how a change in leadership in the House or Senate would affect him. But he's not trying to push Republican policy or something because he's not working with Congress. So what does he care? Congress is a downside to him. There's no upside. And so when you see these splits within Trump world, I think it's representing something quite different, which is the infighting on those who just want to do the thing and don't care about the political repercussions of it versus those who are sort of Republican qua Republicans who actually think there is some overarching policy reason to want more Republicans in elected office in November.
2: And let's talk about voters again. Let's stick with voters for just a second, because a lot of these law enforcement operations that went into effect last year and over the past few weeks are at least in part of why Latinos who swung historically towards Trump in 2024 seem to be moving back. Recent polling in places like Texas are showing Latinos swinging pretty historically back towards Democrats and putting Senate candidates like James Tallarico within striking distance of what should be an easy Republican seat. And is that because they were so turned off by the tactics of the White House? How would they feel about these new tactics and where the direction of the White House is currently heading, Sarah?
3: Yeah, I mean, this is a huge part of the flashing red light sirens going off problem that those Republicans that I talked about are seeing. They are looking at, you know, extinction level poll numbers in, for instance, those border counties in Texas where Donald Trump performed so well, better than George W. Bush had performed, which had been the high watermark for Republicans up to that point. And now the pendulum has swung so far back the other way. Again, Donald Trump doesn't seem to care much about that. But Republicans who actually, you know, have to stand in these elections or hope to stand in future elections or actually have a policy agenda that they're looking to implement are terrified not just about the midterm elections, but about the long-term, you know, realignment of the two parties. Republicans are getting low turnout, working class, non-college educated voters and stealing those from the Democrats. So it's very funny, by the way, it remains funny to me that the Democrats are, the DSA in particular, candidates are running as like working class candidates when that's not who their voters are anymore. The Democrats are wealthier, whiter than they've ever been in recent memory and higher turnout voters. The two parties aren't totally sure who their voters are or who their voters are going to be. And this change in the Latino vote is a make or break for both parties at this point, where neither one feels like they have a permanent majority. And frankly, both feel like they're constantly at threat from the other side.
2: Liz, Sarah makes a really strong point that has short, medium and long term implications for both parties. So even if voters in places like Texas are at the moment turning away from Republicans, I'm not sure I'm seeing Democrats offering them an attractive alternative on immigration alone. What more do you think Democrats need to do and advocate to win those voters back?
4: I mean, I think Sarah's exactly right that these races are just going to be really competitive now because neither party does appear to be cleaning up with any particular group of voters, right? Everybody is up for grabs. People are disenchanted with the two major parties in, you know, historically high ways. And I think on some level, it's a good thing, right? I mean, these races should be super competitive. People should be really engaged. No politician should feel comfortable in their seat. They should always try to be in touch with the will of the people and what their constituents want to see from them. So I think it's good for them not to be totally complacent. you know, in terms of what Democrats should be offering folks, I mean, you know, I've said it since 2015. I think they should be offering them healthcare, right? Affordable healthcare is very important. Affordable housing, these sort of dinner table issues where people are losing a lot of money, falling into bankruptcy. I think these are incredibly important for people. Aging infrastructure is important. And then I think managing the economy is very important. And at this point, they should be saying, we're actually going to avoid costly long-term foreign entanglements. I think Trump did very well for himself saying he was going to do that. But alas, it's gone in quite another direction.
3: But alas.
2: I've been talking with Sarah Isger and Liz Brunig. We'll be back to talk about how Congress came together on something big, affordable housing. You're listening to Left, Right, and Center.
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9: Well, we are closing in on a Friday evening here in Southern California. Thank you for joining us as we wrap up the week's news. Hang tight. It is almost time to liven up your night with music. Your Friday evening soundtrack, beginning with Henry Rollins, starts at the top of the hour, so don't go anywhere. With that, I hope you have a most excellent weekend. Let's get back to Mike Madrid, in for David Green, along with Elizabeth Brunig and Sarah Isger, right here on Left, Right, and Center on 89.9 KCRW. Mike, back to you.
2: Back again with Left, Right, and Center. I'm Mike Madrid, in for David Green. We're here with Sarah Isger on the right and Liz Brunig on the left. You often hear on this show that Congress is unable to come together to pass important bills. But you know, we should actually celebrate it when they do. A massive bipartisan bill to address housing affordability in this country is now law, even though the president refused to sign it, but it became law anyways 10 days after it passed. It is saying something that both sides have been proud to brag about, and this is California Democrat Maxine Waters doing just that.
10: This comprehensive housing legislation will begin to change the tide for millions of Americans all across the country. Where it was previously proven too difficult, Congress has found compromise in the shared goal of putting the needs of our communities first.
2: And here's Arkansas Republican French Hill.
11: Let's show the American people what legislating looks like. Let's show the American people how you bring together and do something on a bicameral basis. And we did that.
2: Sarah, they did it. They came together. So how do you think this all came together? Tell us how this happened.
3: It comes down to the fundamental problem we were talking about in the last segment, a problem that is also a great benefit for the moment, which is that neither side is quite sure who their voters are and who their voters will be. And that provides a lot of rich soil to be able to pass bills for voters that you think you might still have or might have in the future. You're not sure who they're going to. And so when you have something like housing affordability, it's really easy for both sides to see that as their voters' issue. Now, the flip side of that, which is sort of funny, as I think I've mentioned in past episodes, we don't actually have a conservative party right now in the United States. We have two parties that are for expanding state power, oftentimes for very different goals. So on the one hand, we have this moment where they actually can agree on why they want to expand state power and that they are going to do it. On the other hand, And don't get me wrong, I am Congress, do your job, right? I'm happy that they passed this, even though I would not have voted for it. There are real conservative problems with this bill that have a great chance to either make housing more expensive or to just expand federal bureaucracy in a way that will make other things more expensive, as just general bureaucracy raises your taxes overall. So, for instance, the cap on how many single-family homes institutional investors can own, it sounds really nice, right? Like, oh my gosh, these faceless private equity guys buying up homes, et cetera. But at the same time, you know, it's actually pretty expensive is one person owning one or two rental properties because they don't have any economies of scale. And so the more the market has that going on, the more it actually raises housing costs while also supporting, you know, what I think we would call small business owners who own the rental properties. So that maybe cuts both ways. This also is like a huge expansion of the power of the Department of Housing and Urban Development. Again, both sides love executive power right now. So they're both fine with it. But I felt the lack of real voices, conservative voices in Congress saying, like, wait a second, why aren't we just, you know, giving more power, more money, I don't know, incentives to state and local governments to actually solve these zoning problems, to solve the regulatory problems, instead of building even more regulation to help solve the regulation problem? Ugh.
2: So is this a political win for Republicans or a political loser?
3: I think it's a political win for both sides that they got something done. I think it proves that they can, and I think it will, hopefully, allow voters to put pressure on them to get more things done, right? This whole time, voters have been letting them off the hook, saying, well, clearly Congress isn't capable of doing anything. Yes, they are when voters expect them to. So voters, you've seen it. They can do it. Now put pressure on them to do all these other things that they could do, like immigration.
2: So loss for conservatism, a win for statism, and probably a 50-50 as we head into November, depending on how they play it. Is that fair?
3: Totally fair.
2: Okay. Liz, what do you think? Where are you at on this?
4: I like it. I think it's nice. I think that there were some major progressive wins here. And one of them is that crackdown on corporate landlords, right? From mass purchasing single family properties, which, you know, again, a private equity firm, it can be really predatory in that situation and can outbid families and really drive up housing costs. So I think cracking down on that is valuable. The Whole Home Repairs Act, I think, is very valuable. That pilot program, which will give grants and forgivable loans to low-income homeowners and small landlords to get the lead paint off the walls, to get the asbestos out, to insulate the wires. I mean, all things that will make existing properties a lot safer and healthier for people who live there. You know, reauthorizing price grants for manufactured housing and PWI, public welfare investments, will put some capital into affordable housing credits, tax credits. So I think those are all wins. Now, it's not a magic bullet. It's not going to fix every housing issue in the country. This is a very, very big problem with a lot of moving parts. It is possible that some of these fixes will have costs that are unforeseen or at least not accounted for in the bill. But overall, I think it's kind of a progressive win. And certainly the housing attorneys I know, public housing defenders, were happy to see this bill passed.
2: Is it a political win for Democrats that the president didn't sign the bill?
4: Yeah, I think so. I think there's definitely a way to message that, which is that we got something across the finish line that President Trump didn't want us to. You know, it makes it look like you got one over on the administration, even though it was a bipartisan bill. So, you know, is it stealing the thunder of the Republicans who also fought to get this bill over the finish line? Yeah, I think so, a little bit. But it's sort of the least Democrats could do.
3: That's such a good point, by the way, that the president actually once again undercut the Republicans standing for election. He knew that this would become law without him. He wanted to make a point on the SAVE Act, his little pet legislation, and he screwed over Republicans who were up for these midterm elections in the meantime. Yep, that all checks. Liz is right.
2: But is that a win, though, Sarah?
3: oh, no, Donald Trump didn't get anything. Republicans lost a little bit. Again, do I think some voters really going to change their vote to a Democrat from a Republican because the president pocket vetoed but didn't actually and it became law? No, but it, as Liz said, on the margins, it undercuts Republicans.
2: And you're kind of the institutionalist here on the show. How important is it that Republicans and Democrats actually worked together to get something done? Is that a sign of anything?
3: Super duper effing important. Underlined, exclamation point, fireworks, TNT. The system will not work. It does not work. It has not worked without Congress functioning as a branch that creates stable solutions to pressing public policy problems. I remain deeply concerned that voters don't seem to care whether Congress works because they like winner-take-all presidential elections, the most important election of my lifetime. We will not survive that way. We will not have a self-governing republic for very long without the congressional part, which was Article 1 in your playbooks for a reason. These are not co-equal branches. The legislative branch was always superior. And so this is at least, you know, one small step for congressman, one giant leap for legislative kind.
2: Well, that's why we love Sarah. Let me get to kind of affirm that maybe a little bit or get some of your thoughts on that. I want to go to some listener mail. This is Scott from Albuquerque who emailed us this. Quote, I'd like to know why more laws mean Congress is more productive. Why does quantity equal quality? Do we need so many laws in the first place? Sarah, back to you.
3: Oh, yeah. I mean, again, as a conservative, it used to be a joke that a day of Congress not doing anything was a day that your freedoms were protected, all to the good. However, like all things, moderation is important. You do need Congress addressing emerging sociological and technological problems that didn't exist before. I don't want them like passing legislation because they're bored on a Tuesday, but also not passing any major legislation on immigration for 30 years. That won't work either. So moderation in all things, you do want them passing some legislation when facts, technology have changed, and we have so many things that have piled up in the meantime where they haven't been acting. So yeah, Congress is not perfect. As I said, I don't even like this bill. I would have voted against it. But I still think it's important and a good thing that the bill got passed.
2: Liz, can we get bipartisan agreement on that sentiment here on Left, Right, Center, or would you disagree?
4: No, I think Sarah's right. You know, there are just new facts emerging in the world all the time. There's new technology. There are new developments. You know, you might think about the climate, for example. There are new foreign developments. I mean, there's stuff happening every day that deserves the attention of our lawmakers. And so I don't think it's as simple as, you know, well, why do we need more laws? There are already laws. Well, there are new facts that we need to respond to.
2: We here at KCRW want to hear from you. Have questions you'd like to hear answered on the show? Record a voice memo, around 30 seconds or so, and send it to us at lrc@kcrw.org. Drop your first name, where you're calling from, and your question to potentially hear your question on the show. Or you can be like Scott and email us too. We're going to have to leave it there, but before we do that, we're going to go into our favorite section here, which is Rants and Raves. We've reached that time once again here on the show. Liz Brunig, what didn't we get to today?
4: You know, I know I'll be persecuted for this teaching, but after the 4th of July, summer is over for me, and I just wish it were fall. Seriously, I would like sell a kidney in return for time skipping every year from July 5th to October 1st with no space in between. Mid-July feels like the point at a party where you realize you're not going to be having any more fun. It's hot, it's sweaty, and the kids being out of school makes it pretty much impossible to work. With great love to all my summer enjoyers, I will be hibernating until it's pumpkin spice season.
2: Let the persecution begin. Sarah Isker, what's on your mind?
3: Shout out to the 90s bands that made kids' albums. You are saving me because everything Liz said, actually, I never thought about it, but like I am feeling all of that. So we are listening to the Bare Naked Ladies Snack Time album. And I have to say, take a listen to Pollywog in a Bog.

0: mean, that's a jam. Like, that slaps, guys. Like, and it's educational. It's like the like, you've got a rap in the middle, ribbit, ribbit, it's a tadpole exhibit. But don't sleep on There Might Be Giants, This Is Science album. Also, just, I mean, I'm a paleontologist, so good. So lots to love out there with the 90s kids bops.
1: I'd like to give a shout out to the National Association of Latino Elected Officials, whose conference I just attended this week. They had their 50th anniversary and have been celebrating some remarkable successes over the past five decades, but also find themselves in a considerable conundrum about what happens next with Latino politics. So, as we become a more pluralistic nation, as demographic transformation transcends and changes us, organizations like theirs are going to have face a steady headwinds in understanding what it means to become America as Americans change into something we've never been before. And with that, I want to thank the both of you and the attention and focus you've given on what I think was a great show today. That's all we have time for today. Thanks again, Sarah Isger and Liz Brunig. Left, Right, and Center is produced by Leo Duran. Our executive producer is Arnie Seipel, with help from Sarah Sweeney. The show is recorded and mixed by Nick Lamponi. Todd M. Simon composed our theme music. Left, Right, and Center is a co-production of KCRW and Fearless Media, and we are distributed by PRX. I'm Mike Madrid in for David Green. Thanks for joining us. 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

0: Fanatic, welcome. My name is Henry Rollins. I am your voice of choice right here at 89.9 FM, KCRW. As always, I'm joined by my brother in Sonic Jihad, Engineer X and Engineer Amrock. Fanatic, we are the Mighty Three. We are the superstars of NPR. We are the Knights of the Friday Night, keeping the dream alive from 8 to 10 p.m., duty-bound and fanatically driven to bring you nothing but the very best 2 hours at a time. Fanatic, welcome. Before we listen to the Ruts doing their classic first A-side, Inner Rut, to commemorate the sad passing of Malcolm Owen, lead vocalist of the Ruts, on July 14 in 1980. We're going to listen to Charles M. Bogert and some frogs, and it reminds me of a line uttered by Bill Murray's character Carl in the legendary film Caddyshack, where he says, "Bark like a frog, bark like a frog."
1: Here, the hybrid with a higher-pitched voice can be heard alternating its call with that of the other parental species, the barking tree frog, Hyla gratiosa.

You don't break my heart.

Fnatic, that was a first wave UK punk band called The Maniacs, and you heard them do a track called You Don't Break My Heart from a really worthwhile live compilation called Vortex Live. And as far as I understand, the Vortex was a very short-lived club in London way back in the proverbial day. And I got that record as a $2.99 cutout in 1979, and I made this great cassette, which I listened to over and over and over again in my car all that summer. It was Devo's album Duty Now for the Future on one side and Vortex Live on the other. Two great albums. Fnatic, you heard Maniacs doing You Don't Break My Heart from Vortex Live, which I cannot recommend more to you. Fnatic, before Maniacs was Wire doing Sand in My Joints from their 1978 album Chairs Missing, a perfect album from start to finish. Before Wire, Fnatic was The Ruts doing Inner Rut, their first ever A-side on the People Unite label. You heard that from the Grin and Bear It compilation of Ruts music. Before The Ruts, Fnatic was Charles M. Bogart, of course, the mating call of the barking tree frog, with my horrible imitation of Bill Murray being was a Carl Spackler from the film Caddyshack, which was cruelly denied all those Oscars it so richly deserved. Fnatic right now, brand new music from Memo PST from their new album on In the Red Records. Hello, Larry, if you're listening. It's called Eternal Actors, and the record is great from start to finish. We love Chris Shaw on this show, great vocalist. Right now, from that album, this is Memo PST doing Night Patrol.

that time. From time to time, do time, time yourself. Weekends. In time, in no time, in good time, between time, time and again, lifetime, time warm. Pass time, mark time, buy time, keep time. On time, in time, time off, time out, time in, time card, time lapse, time zone. The before time, the meantime, the after time, the all time, the dream time.

0: Fnatic, Henry Rollins here, and that was the band Fake Fruit, who we have not listened to for quite a while. You heard their track No Mutuals, which I believe was the first song of theirs we ever listened to on this show. That is from their 2021 album on the Rocks in Your Head label called Fake Fruit. Before Fake Fruit was Tube Alloys, doing a track called About Time from their record Magnetic Point. Came out on the La Vida Es Un Muse label in 2023, all 44 seconds of it. Before Tube Alloys was Memo PS2, the great Chris Shaw on vocals. You heard the track Night Patrol from the Eternal Actors album, just came out on In the Red. I've been a fan of that guy since Engineer X turned me on to X-Cult many, many years ago. And I don't think the guy makes bad records. And of all of his records, just my personal opinion, I think this Eternal Actors record is his best so far. Fnatic, a brief break for us, but we shall return.
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2: 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And now, Fanatic, I have great news. That cool band from Australia, Eddie Current's Suppression Ring, has gathered themselves together and made a new album. It's called In Light of Recent Events, and it's really, really good. From it right now, this track is called Swimming Hole.

Fanatic. That was the band Fugazi. You may have heard of them. I just found out about them recently. They put out an album in 1993, so says Discogs, called In on the Killtaker. They released on a label called Discord, which apparently is a label that puts out Washington, D.C. area music. Anyway, from this so-called band Fugazi, you heard the track Facet Squared. Huh. Anyway, before Fugazi was Ed Schrader's Music Beat. From their 2014 Infinity Cat album, Party Jail, you heard the track Clock Weather. Before Ed Schrader's Music Beat, you heard the Eddie Curtis Suppression Ring. New music from their new album, In Light of Recent Events, you heard the track Swimming Hole. It is a really good record. As if there's anything bad that Eddie Curtis Suppression Ring ever did. However, them coming out of nowhere with this album after such a long layoff, wow, what great news. Fanatic, right now, it's new music from Alien Nose Job. Their new album just came out in America on Iron Lung in Australia on Antifade. It's called How a Mosquito Operates. And from it right now, this track is called Born Loyal.

0: Fanatic, it's me, Amir Rollins, your voice of choice, my brother in Sonic Jihad, Engineer X, and Engineer Amrock. Fanatic, we are the Mighty Three, we are the superstars of NPR, we are the Knights of the Friday Night, and Fanatic. That was that cool Australian band called Set Top Box, I believe they're from Australia, from their album TV Guide Test LP, which came out in 2020. You heard the track Pressure. We have not played them on the show for a while. If you like what you just heard, I encourage you to check out the record. Really, really cool, smart music. Anyway, before Set Top Box was Sweet Knives with our good pal and sonic ally, one Alicia Trout. From her 2017 Big Neck Records album, Spritzerita, you heard the track Night and Day. And before Sweet Knives, you heard Alien Noja from their new album, How a Mosquito Operates. And that came out this year. It's really new. You heard the track Born Loyal. And now, Fanatic, a break.
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2: 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And I'm called Deirdre O'Donoghue. 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
0: Fanatic, we return. Hope you are digging the show thus far, and thank you, Fanatic, for tuning in. Fanatic, cool band from Baltimore called The Smashing Times. And before I was sent the record, I must admit, I never heard of them, and I don't know if you are familiar with them. Anyway, really, really cool band. And I think this will be their first time on our show from their album Come Along With Me. This is Smashing Times doing a track called Shade the Changer.

0: Thank you very much. Thank you.
1: Now, this song here was recorded by the Cumberbuns from Rio de Janeiro, and it's called Softcore Mutations.

Fanatic. That was the great music innovator and composer Raymond Scott doing a track called Lady Gaylord from the Manhattan Research Inc. compilation of his work. Before Mr. Scott was Devo doing a track called Softcore Mutations from Hardcore Devo Volume 4. No, it's not an official release like Hardcore Devo Volumes 1 and 2. It's a bootleg CD I bought off the internet years ago. Before Devo was Tenor Saw doing a track called Lot of Signs from a compilation of his work called A Tribute to Tenor Saw. Came out in 1991 on the Sky High label. You should do some reading on Tenor Saw. That's T-E-N-O-R, new word, S-A-W. He passed away in Houston, Texas in 1988. And it's a tough story, because he was a very young and very talented artist on the rise, and his life was really brutally cut short. Anyway, Fanatic, before Tenor Saw, you heard The Fall, dedicated to Eric J. Lawrence, from their first album for Beggar's Banquet, unleashed in 1984, called The Wonderful and Frightening World of the Fall, a great Fall album from start to finish. You heard Drago's Guilt. Fanatic, before The Fall was Unrest, from their amazing 1993 album, Perfect Teeth, you heard the track Light Command. And before that was The Smashing Times, a new band on this show. You heard Shade the Changing Man from their new album, Come Along With Me. And I'm not sure if it's a reissue of an old record or if it's new. I was sent the record, I read about them briefly, and I was in a hurry to get this track on the show, so pardon my ignorance about the band. I'll know more soon. Fanatic, right now we're going to end the hour with the OCs from their new album, Off Course. It came out in June of this year. This track is called The Brute on His Knees.

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3: 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My name is Henry Rollins, your voice of choice right here at 89.9 Superfine All the Time FM, KCRW. As always, I'm joined by my brother in Sonic Jihad, Engineer X, and Engineer Amrock. Fanatic, we, the Mighty Three, the superstars of NPR, the Knights of the Friday Night, here with you. Another hour of great music ready to go, Fanatic. Here's a band you just can't lose with. It's the Misfits, Night of the Living Dead.

Fanatic. That was Johnny Thunders and the Heartbreakers doing their signature track, Chinese Rocks, which we listen to on this show at least three or four times a year. I pulled that particular version, mix, and mastering from the Born to Loose compilation of the great man's work. And as you know, Dee Dee Ramone was the principal songwriter of that riff in that tune. Before the Heartbreakers, Fanatic was the Stooges doing Tight Pants, which finds the Stooges in England before they recorded Raw Power. They recorded that. And I pulled that from the anthology box of Iggy Pop and the Stooges, pre-Raw Power. Some really interesting Stooges tracks to check out. You can find them, you should. Fanatic before the Stooges was the Misfits, of course, doing Night of the Living Dead from their coffin-shaped box set, which came out 147 years ago. And right now, Fanatic, brand new old music from Dion Lunadon. He put out a compilation of tracks he didn't use before, and from Rare Gems Volume 1, this is Dion Lunadon doing No Class.

0: Fanatic. Henry Rollins here, and that, of course, was Buzzcocks doing a track called I Don't Mind. And you can find that particular track at least two ways. You can go to the Singles Going Steady compilation of Buzzcocks music from their United Artists period. You can also find the same song on their first album, also on United Artists, called Another Music in a Different Kitchen, produced by the amazing Martin Rushent, R-U-S-H-E-N-T. Fanatic before Buzzcocks was The Extras, E-X-X-X-T-R-A-S. You heard the track Helpless from an album called Waiting For You. And yes, that is Jack Brewer of Saccharine Trust on vocals. Fanatic before Extras was Dion Lunadon doing No Class from Rare Gems Volume 1. It's a new record. You can find it on the Bandcamp. Fanatic, a brief break for us, but we shall return.
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0: Fanatic, it is now time yet again for our Minute with Miriam. Now it'd be one Miriam Linna, owner and operator of the mighty Norton Records label, original drummer of the Cramps. From a compilation Norton put out years ago called Everybody's Boppin', Early Northwest Rockers and Instrumentals Volume 1, we're going to listen to a band called The Glitters, who put out a track called Fireball, I believe in 1963 on the Genero label, J-E-N-E-R-O, which is, I believe, out of Soda Springs, Idaho. In the words of Fats Waller, here it is.

Fnatic. That was the Urinals doing their track Black Hole from a compilation of their work called Negative Capability. Check it out. If you wanted to get that on vinyl the first time around, you might have spent $1.99 on the 7-inch from 1979 on the Happy Squid label. It's called Another EP. If you want to find that same record now, you're PayPal account will scream in agony. Fnatic before the Urinals was Dillinger doing Invisible Dread from the Bionic Dread album, Unleashed in 1976. We start off with the Glitters doing Fireball from 1963 from a compilation on the Mighty Norton Records label called Everybody's Boppin', Early Northwest Rockers and Instrumentals, Volume 1. Fnatic, right now, yet again, we welcome to our show, the Knights of Molino!

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0: Fanatic, it's me, Henry Rollins, your voice of choice, my brother and Sonic Jihad, Engineer X, and Engineer Amrock Fanatic. We are the Mighty Three. We are the superstars of NPR. We are the Knights of the Friday Night. Fanatic, that was Angry Angles, a.k.a. Alex Brown and Jay Retard, from their album Angry Angles. That was their version of the Urinals track, Black Hole. Before Angry Angles, Fanatic was Gene Defcon doing a track called Wanna Tell the Boys from his optimistically titled album from 2005, Throw Up and Die. Before Gene Defcon was UK Subs doing a track called Kicks from their amazing record, The Singles 1978 to 1982, one of my Take Me to My Happy Place spins. Before the Subs, Fanatic was the Firesign Theater from their 1972 album Dear Friends. And if you listen to that band, and I really hope you do, or that comedy troupe, if you will, you have to listen very, very carefully, because every word is exactly where it's supposed to be. Every bit of punctuation, everything, as they say, is loaded. And the more closely you listen, the more you get out of it. And by the third or fourth listening, you realize you're picking up things that you didn't pick up the times before. I would suggest the entire catalog to you. Dear Friends is a great place to start. Really cool. Anyway, from Dear Friends, you heard The Giant Toad. Before the Firesign Theater was Wire. From the Pink Flag record, you heard Three Girl Rumba, a double play of Wire on our show tonight. Fanatic, before Wire was the Knights of Molino from their album called First Album, which I get a download at a time from their Bandcamp page. You heard the track Mr. America. Fanatic, hear this.
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0: Fanatic, I'm happy to report that our good pal and Sonic ally, Fanatic Brandon, who gave us the heads up on this cool band from Croatia, the Ha Ha's and the Blah Blahs, whose great music we're about to experience in the track Like It's 98, is still with us. He has not been consumed by the subject of his study. Yes, he is a herpetologist. And yes, he studies crocodiles. And Don't Get Eaten Today, yes, is part of his itinerary. And right now, it's the Ha Ha's and the Blah Blahs doing Like It's 98.

Fnatic. That, of course, was Black Flag doing a track called No Values with the amazing Keith Morris on vocals from a cool compilation of early work by Black Flag called Everything Went Black. Fnatic before Black Flag was Gun Club doing their version of Black Hole from the Divinity record from 1991. I believe Kid Congo's in that lineup. Fnatic before Gun Club was Spencer P. Jones. You might remember that name from his band The Beasts of Bourbon. He was very prolific in that band, but he made a lot of really great solo records, which are all criminally out of print. And if you want to find one, I think there's one on the Discogs right now for a mere $114. Some brave label, I'm thinking Bang Records, maybe out of Spain, should release all of them and make them affordable. Right now, you heard from the Lost Anxiety tapes from 2001. You heard the track, I Guess It's Really Gonna Hurt. And all of those Spencer records are really worth checking out. He was a great guy. Fnatic before Spencer P. Jones was Say Sumi doing a track called Bad Habit. I believe they are from South Korea and they record on the Damnably label, and that's from the record Say Sumi. Before Say Sumi was Schimmel Uber Berlin doing Weisse Fee from Eisenmund, another Fnatic Brandon selection. Thank you, sir. Stay uneaten. Fnatic before Schimmel Uber Berlin was Chain and the Gang with the great Ian Svenonius on vocals doing a track called Logic of Night. I've seen them play that track before. From the experimental music album that came out in 2017, we start off with the Ha Ha's and the Blah Blah's doing a track called Like It's 98 from the album of the same name, the Ha Ha's and the Blah Blah's. You can find it on the Bandcamp. Really cool record. Fnatic, we're going to finish the show with Experience Unlimited, the Washington, D.C. go-go band from their 1985 12-inch. We're going to listen to the EU Freeze. Fnatic, very much hope you dug the show. Thank you so much for tuning in. On behalf of me, Henry Rollins, your voice of choice, my brother and Sonic Jihad, Engineer X, and Engineer Amrock, we the Mighty Three, the superstars of NPR, the Knights of the Friday Night, we thank you so much for tuning in. Until next week, Fnatic, when we gather around the Sonic campfire, stay safe, stay healthy, and stay Fnatic.

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89.9 FM KCRW. Luxury, here with you on a Friday night, as I am on so many Friday nights, from 10 p.m. until midnight, right after Henry Rollins. And you just heard the Luxury edit of Blur's Song 2. And for the next 2 hours, I will be bringing you a lovingly curated and bespoke mix of post-punk and proto-punk, from disco to dub, new wave to dark wave, and from stoner rock to rock steady, including this week music from the Jesus and Mary Chain, Nation of Ulysses, Pixel Grip, The Cure, and so much more. Starting with this one from Glasgow-based dark wavers Mercy Girl, the song is Punisher on KCRW.

89.9 FM KCRW with Bow Wow Wow. Baby Oh No. Before that, Cut Copy, Time Stands Still. Started the set with Mercy Girl with Punisher. And be sure to stay tuned for this week's installment of You Got Good Taste, Luxury Listens to Listeners, the segment where I play my favorite requests from you, my good taste having audience. So stay locked in for that. But first, it's Those French Girls with Close Up.

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Luxury here with you on a Friday night. And guys, I'm not going to lie, this summer has been a little bit of a mixed bag for me. We had some loss in the family, and I just want to dedicate tonight's show to loved ones who have been recently lost. Maybe family, maybe your chosen family. That song I just played, for example, the lovely Teresa. It's about my friend Teresa Duncan, who passed 19 years ago. She was like an older sister to me. So if you haven't talked to a family member or a good friend in a while, now is the time to send that text, no time like the present, to reach out. You know you've been wanting to get back in touch with that someone important in your life that you just haven't spoken to in a while. Go get that coffee. Go make contact. Embrace your loved ones. And in the meantime, let's keep the music going. Here's Blonde Redhead on KCRW.

some sage advice from Ida No and Glass Candy and Johnny Jewel's 808. Before that, we heard the Cocteau Twins, 50-50 Clown, Nation of Ulysses, Spectrasonic Sound, Blonde Redhead, Violent Life, started the set with The Lovely Teresa by Baron Von Luxury. Let's get into a little Cheap Trick, Oh Candy, on KCRW.

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89.9 FM KCRW Luxury with you on a Friday night with Tacone Youth, Mike Watt's original demo of that Sonic Youth side project's cover of Madonna's Burning Up. Before that, a TikTok discovery. Thank you, FYP, for showing me this rad two-piece band from Mexico City. They're called Para Brava, and that was their brand new single, PPV. And coming up at the top of the next hour, it's You've Got Good Taste. Luxury listens to listeners. The return of the segment. It's been absent for a couple weeks as I've been traveling and I had the Fred Armisen segment. So this is the real deal. And I've got a bit of a backlog for which I apologize, but I appreciate y'all's patience. I'm going to try to get to all your requests. And if you do like what you're hearing, consider finding me on Instagram at LUXXURY. Drop me a DM. Let me know what you want to hear on The Luxury Show, Friday nights, 10 p.m. to midnight after Henry. And if you want, I'll play a little Depeche Mode now.

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3: 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And I'm called Deirdre O'Donohue. 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
0: 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And it's time for You've Got Good Taste. Luxury listens to listeners, where I play my favorite requests from you, my good taste having audience, plus a chance to submit your tasteful song suggestions for next week's show. 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

89.9 FM KCRW. And if you are just tuning in, we're smack dab in the middle of this week's edition of You've Got Good Taste, the listener suggestion segment of The Luxury Show. And that last request came from Jackie Beat, who requested a song from the Dutch garage pop band who also brought you the original versions of both Venus, as popularized by Bananarama, and Love Buzz, as popularized by Nirvana. That was Harley Davidson. Next up, a request from @Arc619, who writes, "Hey Luxury, just finished listening to the How Low Can a Post-Punk Get episode on the KCRW app. You really outdid yourself with this one. Very nice of you to say." And they go on to request a song from REM's 1982 debut EP, Chronic Town. This is 1 Million.

If you can just get your whole mind together, then come on across to me. We'll hold hands and then we'll watch the sunrise from the bottom of the sea. But first, are you experienced? Or have you ever been experienced? Well, I have. Well, I know. You probably scream and cry that your little world won't let you go. But who in your measly little world are you trying to prove that you're made out of gold and can't be sold? So, are you experienced? Have you ever been experienced? Well, I am. Let me prove it to you. Trumpets and violins I can hear in the distance. I think they're calling our name. Maybe now you can't hear them, but you will if you just take hold of my hand. Oh, but are you experienced? Have you ever been experienced? Not necessarily stone, but beautiful.

0: 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Luxury listens to listeners. You just heard Sneaker Pimps, Six Underground, as requested by at Ms. Gusset, who writes, "Greetings. I listened to your show on KCRW earlier by accident. Was listening to Henry and didn't stop because, wow, thank you." To which I will now reply, "Thank you, Ms. Gusset, for your great request." Before that was a request from at Honky D, who had requested Hendrix's Are You Experienced or my favorite Hendrix track. So I sort of split the difference and played an a cappella of Are You Experienced. My thanks once again to at Rich Paprico, at Jackie Beat, at Honky D, and at Miss Gusset. You've all got good taste, and if you'd like to have your song request featured on a future episode of the show, send me a DM on Instagram at LUXXURY with your song request. Don't forget a little note about what the song means to you, and stay tuned for more music right after this.
1: 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And now I'm a part of that, which feels good. 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
2: 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The winner of the FIFA World Cup, and the latest on the U.S. war with Iran. We discuss next steps in the war that's lasted nearly 5 months. 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

89.9 FM KCRW. Luxury here with you on a Friday night. That was The Misfits. We heard some Public Image Limited, The Cure, and sandwiched in between there was some Belarusian synth pop that I cannot pronounce, for which I apologize. This is a song about losing loved ones and it never making sense. Rosebud was the name of his sled.

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1: This is the place called KCRW Santa Monica, and this is the show called Snap. And I'm called Deirdre O'Donohue. I'm the one who puts it together.
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89.9 FM, KCRW, Luxury, here with you on a Friday night for just a little bit longer as midnight approaches. And that was New Order doing their cover of Keith Hudson's Turn the Heater On. I played the Jamaican original a few months back. I love both versions. It's one of those songs that you can't decide whether you like the original, whether you like the cover. They're different. Very different. And you can find me, speaking of different, on Instagram at LUXXURY. Feel free, anytime, day or night, to drop me a DM and let me know what you want to hear on my Friday night show. I would love to hear from you. I love requests. I love learning from you guys. If you get the vibe of this show, and you do, you probably have a good sense of something that would fit. Maybe something that fell between the cracks that you want to share with the world. 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And of course, stay tuned on the app and on the website. Poke around. Lots of incredible content coming out of the station from my fellow DJs, to say nothing of the recording and the podcasts. What a world KCRW is. I feel quite proud to be just a little piece of the content-making machine that it is. And for more musical deep dives, speaking of content-making machines, I have a podcast. It's called One Song. Every week, we break down the stems and stories of a single classic song for an entire hour, lovingly lingering the isolated acapellas and instruments. Recent episodes have included a Damon Albarn two-parter, Blur and Gorillaz, interviews with Devo, Don Was, Wyclef Jean, you name it. We've talked to him. And our most recent episode is about the Jackson 5's 1969 classic, I Want You Back, their very first number one. You can check out the incredible vocals, isolated vocals, I should say, of an 11-year-old Michael Jackson singing like a middle-aged man wanting her back. So check out One Song wherever you get your podcasts. Coming up behind me is another cover. This time it's a Studio One in-house band version of the Johnny Smith original, Walk Don't Run, made famous by the Ventures. 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

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That's Errol Brown doing Mark Dis Ya Dub, one of my favorite unsung, lesser known Jamaican producers. Doesn't have quite the reputation and brand name as a King Tubby, Lee Scratch Perry, Gustus Pablo, but really great stuff coming out of Tip Top Records, among others. And that will bring us to pretty darn close to the close of the show. Before that, we heard the Mothmen Afghani dub. Sound Dimension did Walk, Don't Run. And we started the set with New Order, Turn the Heater On. Currently tuned to a little bit of Japanese dub from, and please don't shoot the messenger here, an artist known as Pecker, Japanese dub maestro. The song is KYLYN, Kilim, featuring Minako Yoshida from 1980. I don't know about you, that's pretty legit. That's hella legit. Old roots reggae from Tokyo. And that will bring us to the end. I was premature 30 seconds ago. This is now the part where we're nearing the end of the Luxury Show for the week. And I do hope you'll join me again next Friday when I will once again be holding down the 10 p.m. until midnight slot right after Henry Rollins, playing a mix of post-punk and proto-punk, from disco to dub, from new wave to dark wave, and from stoner rock to rock steady. So I will see you next Friday, and until then, have a great weekend. Oh, I was going to try out a new sign-off. I just learned that my radio hero, John Peel, had a famous sign-off. So let's try that. Here we go. See you next Friday. Have a great weekend. Good night and good riddance. Nah, it doesn't feel right. Have a great weekend. Luxury out.

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2: Will you tell him he can kiss my arse?
3: Miles Crawford said, throwing out his arm for emphasis.
2: Carry that straight from the stable.
0: A bit nervy. Look out for squalls. All off for a drink, arm in arm. Lenehan's yachting cap on the kedge beyond. Usual blarney. Wonder if that young Daedalus, the moving spirit, has a good pair of boots on him today. Last time I saw him, he had his heels on view. Been walking in muck somewhere. Careless chap. What was he doing in Irishtown?
4: Well,
3: Mr. Bloom said, his eyes returning.
4: If I can get the design, I suppose it's worth a short par. He'd give the ad, I think. I'll tell him.
1: K-M-R-I-A.
2: He can kiss my royal Irish arse.
3: Miles Crawford cried loudly over his shoulder.
2: Any time he likes, tell him.
3: While Mr. Bloom stood weighing the point and about to smile, he strode on jerkily.
1: Raising the wind.
5: It's Snap on KCRW. I'm Deirdre O'Donohue on this Wednesday night, July 16th, 1986. Raising the wind.

snap into it with the Wooden Tops on a Wednesday night, July 16th. I'm Deirdre O'Donohue, and what a day, in fact, it's been. Reminded by Brent Wilcox of one of my favorite t-shirts I saw while I was in England, which read, "Pigs can fly, the earth is flat, and nuclear power is safe." Brent gave me a little pewter flying pig for my birthday, and that kind of makes the whole year perfect. The Pogues, who were close to perfect as they could get given the sound system at the Palace on Monday night. My thanks to Andrew Trent Acosta for sitting in for me on Bastille Day night so that I could go and horse around with a bunch of actual Irish people, a lot of would-be Irish people. And if one more person in the crowd had said to me, "Geez, you know, nobody else seems to be paying any attention to the lyrics," I think I would have screamed. Everyone seemed to assume that they were the only ones paying attention to the words, and yet I think the vast majority of us were. Shane McGowan writes a real good song. "A Rainy Night in Soho," one of my favorite of his from the Pogetry in Motion EP, got us started tonight on Snap. Actually, what got us started was an excerpt from Irish National Radio's production of Ulysses that we aired in its 30-some-hour entirety here on KCRW on the last day of 1985 and the first day of 1986. Two of my favorite excerpts from James Joyce's masterwork from the Aeolus section, KMA and KMRIA, not the specific section from which I learned the meaning of the phrase Pogue Mahone, but damn close to it. After the Pogues, it was Gene Loves Jezebel from their new album Discover with the song called Kick. The Dancing Hoods, whose song Blue Letter from their album 12 Jealous Roses has come out as a 12-inch in England, and they will be coming back into town. They're going to be performing at Fender's in Long Beach on the 26th, along with the Church. That's a recommended venue. The Triffids, who are due in town in September with Wide Open Road, great song from an excellent new album for them called Born Sandy Devotional. Easter House, another excellent new album called Contenders, and the song we listened to was To Live Like This. Peter Astor and the Weather Prophets with Wide Open Arms from their Almost Prayed EP. And then the Wooden Tops with Love Train from their new album Giant, which is basically unavailable except, of course, here on Snap. It's an excellent album that the American company is not allowing Rough Trade to bring into this country, but we'll get it to you in any way, shape, or form that we can. We're the crazy radio station here on the left of the dial at 89.9 FM, National Public Radio. This particular show called Snap, dedicated to the new, the unusual, the imaginative, and the inventive, and on certain anniversary days, as well as others, definitely dedicated to the invention of champagne by those clever French people. And what we have right now is some sheep music from Hull, a group called the House Martins, on Snap on a Wednesday night.

ready to come out any minute now. Okay, that was the wrong side of the tape that was queued up. It was supposed to be something entirely else, but it wasn't. So we'll just take a pass on that one and tell you what we listened to, which is Peter Case on Snap on the song called Steel Strings from his self-titled first solo album. The Ben Vaughn Combo, a couple from them to show you a little bit of the diversity they've got in this album, the many moods of the Ben Vaughn Combo. It's on Making Waves Records out of England, which is kind of silly since they're a band from New Jersey, but I suppose that's the way the recording industry is right now. You're Gonna Hurt Yourself was the second song, and Motor Vehicle was the first one by the Ben Vaughn Combo. Desert Damage out of Arizona by the Meat Puppets, who are coming back into town mid-August to the Roxy. Mountain Lion from their new EP called Out My Way. That Petrol Emotion, the rest of the Undertones besides Fergal Sharkey, off on their own with a new name and a great album called Manic Pop Thrill, from which we heard the song Mouth Crazy. Stan Ridgway, who's going to come back into town and play the Palace for us, and we can only hope that the sound system will allow us to hear him. Drive, She Said, the song that we just heard from Stan's album, The Big Heat. And from all reports I heard of his performance at the Roxy recently, this is not a show that you want to miss. I was in England at the time, and that was the only thing that would have kept me from it. Stannard at Ridgway and his show. And I assume he's going to have the same great, huge big band that he had with him that I've heard the stories about for the Roxy performance. So let's all go there together and cheer him on. And the House Martins, a fun group from England with a song called Happy Hour that's on their album London Zero, Hull 4. These are real straightforward, straight-ahead, nice kind of guys. Your basic nice guys. And what more can one ask for in pop music than that? While we continue this particularly wacko anniversary celebration of Snap with a cut from the new album by Dump Truck. It's called Positively. This is the piece called Seven Steps Up on Snap on KCRW Santa Monica.

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0: Thanks a lot, Deirdre.
1: Hey, Jimmer. Thank you. Live on Snap a couple, 3 months ago. The Rave Ups, never better than I saw them last night at the Roxy. Guys are in absolute top form. They did some new material. They'll be doing it again the 27th, a week from Sunday. Headlining at the Roxy, the Rave Ups. Do not miss it. Make plans. Buy your tickets right now. Guys are in top summer form. Positively lost me as they did it last March here on Snap on KCRW. The Dream Syndicate with Slide Away from their excellent new album, Out of the Gray, just before the Rave Ups live. We had the Verlaines from their album Hallelujah All the Way Home with The Lady and the Lizard. Martin Stevenson and the Dainties from the freshman album of the year. It's called Boat to Bolivia. It's an import. You'll find it on Kitchenware Records. The song released

from their album Positively with a song called Seven Steps Up. Well, not seven steps, but about 22 and a half hours away from now, you can listen to Isabel Holt again with Evening Becomes Eclectic, her unique mix and blend of unusual and eclectic music, eclectic with a capital E, the best of all different genres. Isabel is well-schooled in all of them, and it's always a lot of fun and a challenge to follow her show. Evening Becomes Eclectic, 8 to 10 p.m., Monday through Friday, except Tuesday, right here on KCRW. Followed, of course, by Snap. I'm Deirdre O'Donohue. I do this show dedicated to new, unusual, imaginative, and inventive music at 89.9 FM. Let me say thanks to those of you who have called in tonight with various requests and suggestions. The major problem is that I carry most of these records with me, and there have been some excellent, excellent suggestions. I just don't happen to have any of them with me. Maybe tomorrow night. Come back tomorrow night between 10 and midnight, and we'll see how many of these I can pull out of the archives. I'll tell you what I'm going to do. I debated about this because I usually don't play the same group twice in the same night, but I'm real keen on them now. And I think I'm going to say this out loud. I've said it to a few friends out loud, but this is pretty public. Having watched the Wooden Tops in England, having played their music, I guess for, it seems like it's about a year and a half or so, playing the EPs and such, being quite impressed by that. I think they're the best band to come out of Britain since The Who. And I haven't had people tell me I'm crazy when I've said it out loud, and I keep thinking of other bands and saying, no, this is true, I believe. The album Giant is not going to be really readily available until it's released domestically here in August, a few weeks down the road. What you can get is the Upside Records 7-song album, which is, no, actually, I guess it's got 8 songs on it, doesn't it? It's basically from 2 of the EPs with a couple of extra things thrown on it, including this one we're going to listen to now. So this is from the Well, Well, Well collection album. This is one that was performed live by the Wooden Tops on the John Peel Show on BBC One in England, their version of Get It On, which is on another one of their EPs. But if you haven't got a hold of the EPs yet and you're dying to hear more of them, this is a good bet. Until the Giant album is available here. Wooden Tops, I think they're just swell. This is Get It On Snap.

concluding this edition of Snap on KCRW Santa Monica with Cato Reardon of the Pogues in her alternate ego of Marlene O'Dirttrack and the group Pride of the Cross from the single put out in 1985, Tommy's Blue Valentine, dedicated to Tom Waits. That's a good single if you can find it. Black Coffee on the Other Side. Definite recommend there. And I still see it around from time to time. Although I didn't know until recently that that it was Ms. O'Riordan, Ms. Pogue. But that makes sense. The Church just before that, who are coming into town in a couple weeks, actually a week from Saturday, with Happy Hunting Ground from their Heyday album. The Smiths with Some Girls Are Bigger Than Others from the Queen Is Dead album. Turns out that Morrissey is even more naive than I thought. The part of the anatomy to which he is referring is even more simplistic than one could imagine. Downy Mildew from a very nice four-piece EP they have out now on Texas Hotel Records, song called Purple Parlor. We had the title track of the Lucy Show's album Undone, and I heard the very good news on Monday that they're going to have a new album come out in September on Big Time Records, so look forward to that. The Jazz Butcher with the title track of their new EP, Conspiracy. Treebound Story, a group about which I know nothing other than that I like the way they sound and they may be from Sheffield. Hunger Mountain High, the piece we listened to, and the Wooden Tops, who, if you can't tell by now that I like them a whole lot, you're not listening nearly hard enough. Get It On, which is, that was actually the session from the John Peel Show on BBC One from the Well, Well, Well collection on Upside Records out of New York. And I'm going to get myself upside out of here and turn things over to Andrew Trent Acosta in Late Night Notes on KCRW Santa Monica, National Public Radio at 89.9 FM and a community service of Santa Monica College. I'm Deirdre O'Donohue. Thanks to Beth Leary for being here on the phones tonight. And I hope we come back tomorrow night from 10 p.m. till midnight for another edition of New, Unusual, Imaginative, and Inventive Music on KCRW.

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0: from NPR News in Washington, D.C. This is Weekend Edition. I'm Scott Simon. This hour, two recent ICE shootings, and NPR reporting raises new questions about one of the officers involved. Then Ron Elving on the Weekend Politics. And Primetime Family Reading, an arts program in Nebraska, has bipartisan support and endowed funding. A mother with two children says,
1: you know, it's just a fun family night in which we appreciate great books.
0: But will that and other programs survive budget cuts to the arts? And then, Astronaut, Juana Aristide's new novel set in a family inside a crumbling Romanian autocracy. First, our newscast today is Saturday, July 18, 2026.
2: Live from NPR News in Washington, I'm Windsor Johnston. Iran has kept effective control over the Strait of Hormuz in the past few days. NPR's Emily Fang reports ship tracking data show the number of ships able to pass through the waterway is now at a three-week low.
3: The U.S. has been encouraging ships to use a southern passage in the Strait of Hormuz that hugs the coast of Oman, but ship data shows vessels have not been taking that route in the last 3 days. And of the handful of ships transiting the strait this week, about half are Iranian-flagged ships. On Saturday, Iran's powerful Islamic Revolutionary Guard Corps said it had taken down two oil tankers with mines in the strait, a claim U.S. CENTCOM said was false. But the uncertainty about the safety of the strait has continued to stop commercial ships and their insurance companies from taking the risky route. Iran continues to share details of the tolls it says it is charging vessels to cross and said this weekend it had proposed a new rule for an environmental fee on ships. Emily Fang, NPR News.
2: Federal health officials improperly shared Medicaid data with ICE in January, and the Immigration Agency later provided the information to a contractor. NPR's Jude Joffe Block reports the disclosure was revealed in a recent federal court filing.
4: Palantir pulls together various data sources in an app that ICE officers can use to locate immigrants' home addresses. Last year, more than 20 states sued to stop federal health officials from sharing Medicaid data with ICE. A federal judge ruled Medicaid officials could share limited data about immigrants in the country unlawfully, but the judge put the agreement on hold this spring after it came out that health officials had shared two data sets that were not limited to unlawful immigrants' data. In recent weeks, federal officials acknowledged inadvertently resharing one of those data sets again with ICE last month. ICE officials said in court filings the data in question was not used for law enforcement purposes. Jude Joffe Block, NPR News.
2: Widespread flooding across Texas is forcing more rescues after days of heavy rain overwhelm roads, homes, and rivers. At least two people have died and hundreds have been pulled from high water across southern and central parts of the state. Miguel Vasquez says he was nearly swept away while trying to reach his home on Wednesday.
5: I know that's when he pulls me and I try to grip, so that's when I dip down and grab onto the dirt. And now already have pushed me, but I see that fence. I said, hell yeah. If he pushes me some more, I'll back up on the fence and I won't drown. And I just trot and I get up and go.
2: Forecasters say some areas receive more than 2 feet of rain this week, but floodwaters are beginning to recede as drier weather moves into the region. Governor Greg Abbott has issued a disaster declaration for dozens of counties, while damage assessments and cleanup efforts continue across many parts of the state. This is NPR News. President Trump is threatening tariffs against Canada over hazardous wildfire smoke drifting into the United States. In a post on Truth Social, Trump called the air filthy, polluted, and unhealthy, and said he plans to bring up the issue with Canadian Prime Minister Mark Carney. Trump also blamed the smoke on what he described as poor forest management in Canada. The World Health Organization says El Salvador has eliminated a public health problem. NPR's Pat Metanis reports the disease trachoma is the leading global cause of blindness.
6: El Salvador is the first country in Central America to achieve this milestone, according to the WHO. For the past few years, the country has worked on a multi-sector approach to reach this goal, including strengthening primary health care systems, improving water, sanitation, and hygiene for the public. It also trained health staff and increased screening and surveillance. The WHO says trachoma is strongly associated with poverty and lack of access to basic services. It remains endemic in some of the world's most vulnerable communities and can devastate social and economic prospects, such as in the rural and remote areas of Brazil, Colombia, Guatemala, and Peru. Fatma Tanis, NPR News.
2: AAA says the national average for regular gasoline in the U.S. has jumped 11 cents in the past week to about $3.99 a gallon. Diesel prices are also climbing, up 21 cents over the same period to $5.08 per gallon. I'm Windsor Johnston, and you're listening to NPR News from Washington.
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0: This is Weekend Edition from NPR News. I'm Scott Simon. Thank you for being with us today. And we begin this hour with the fatal shootings of two men at the hands of federal immigration agents. Lorenzo Salgado Araujo and Juan Duran Guerrero were killed in Texas and Maine, respectively, in incidents that started as traffic stops. NPR Sergio Martinez Beltran joins us now from Texas. Sergio, thanks so much for being with us.
1: Glad to be with you, Scott.
0: There's still many questions about what led the immigration officers to take out their guns and kill these two men who were in their vehicles driving to work. But you bring us a new concern today.
1: Yes, the latest is that NPR has learned that the ICE officer who allegedly shot Juan Duran Guerrero in Maine had a long history of violent behavior and struggles with serious mental health problems. That officer's name is David Brulette. NPR has reported he's an Army veteran and former police officer. My colleague Vanessa Romo talked to Brulette's ex-wife, Ashley Brulette. She said for years she tried to warn the Army and others that her former husband is troubled and abusive.
2: He hit me, choked me, and there was an incident where we had been fighting and I walked away and I got in the shower and he comes in with a gun and points it at me and tells me that he's going to blow my brains all over the bathtub.
1: There are no police reports from this incident, so NPR has not been able to independently corroborate Ashley Brulette's accusations. We've reached out to David Brulette, but he has not responded. DHS, Scott, without naming the officer, said the agent involved had nearly a decade of law enforcement experience and had the required use of force training. There are also a lot of questions surrounding the killing of Lorenzo Salgado Araujo in Houston, Texas. The father of three was also killed by federal immigration agents. Like the main shooting, Salgado Araujo was not the intended target of the ICE operation, and no publicly available video evidence so far shows that either driver was clearly using their car as a weapon or threat, as alleged by ICE.
0: And Sergio, another immigration officer is wearing a body camera. They had been, there would be footage that people could watch that would shed light on the case, wouldn't there?
1: Right. 5 months ago, the Department of Homeland Security vowed to quickly send body cameras to every agent across the country, and yet that hasn't happened. Now the agency says that all of the ICE field offices will have body cameras in the next 60 days, so by September. Now it's important to note that ICE has been allocated an enormous amount of money, including $31 billion earmarked just for technology, including body cameras. So critics say that if body cameras had been a true priority for the administration, they would have figured out how to get them deployed to all agents sooner.
0: And as you've reported, Sergio, 2026 is already a record year for deaths of immigrants in ICE detention. But it's also been deadly in terms of ICE shootings and violence on the streets, hasn't it?
1: Yeah, so at least 7 people have been killed by federal immigration agents during enforcement operations since President Trump returned to office. And there are many other instances where ICE agents have used force against immigrants and other civilians. In fact, the ACLU released a report this week that looks at more than 1,200 enforcement operations involving ICE officers. They found more than 400 instances of agents pushing, tackling, or pinning people to the ground and using weapons like rubber bullets and tasers. The ACLU also found dozens of times where officers used potentially deadly tactics, including chokeholds.
0: This week, there's a lot of back and forth on whether federal immigration agents were going to continue conducting traffic stops. What's the latest on this?
1: Yeah, earlier this week, DHS said it was going to pause the traffic stops, but then President Trump ordered the agency to continue them. He called traffic stops an effective tool to arrest undocumented immigrants. So the bottom line is, Scott, they are still happening. There's potential that more of these encounters could quickly go south and turn volatile or deadly.
0: NPR Sergio Martinez Beltran, thanks so much.
1: You're welcome.
0: And NPR's Ron Elving joins us now with political news of the week and a look ahead. Ron, thanks for being with us, as always.
3: Good to be with you, Scott.
0: President Trump suggested he would reveal new information, his remarks Thursday night on election security. So far, NPR hasn't found anything actually new. What do you think the purpose of the president's speech was?
3: He may have had several things in mind, starting with the need to deflect attention from other news, such as the renewed war with Iran following the failure of negotiations to open the Strait of Hormuz, or the ICE shootings we just heard about, and let's not forget the festering story of the Epstein files. It's complicating the effort to confirm Trump's former private attorney Todd Blanche as the nation's attorney general, among other things. And it's an irritant to many Trump voters who took seriously his pledge to reveal all the Epstein files immediately when he came back to office. And there are also many in Trump's camp who don't like the stream of stories about self-dealing and the enrichment of Trump and his family and friends. But you asked about purpose, and the speech was really ultimately a pitch for passage of what Trump calls the SAVE Act. It's a bill to raise requirements for people registering to vote or coming to the polls. That bill would also cut way back on voting by mail.
0: A little more than 3 months out, what's the landscape of for November midterm elections look like to you?
3: We may have seen a preview of that landscape on the president's face as he spoke on Thursday night. He looked way more than worried, and he surely knows how to read a poll. Now, Trump's own approval has fallen below 40% in major national polls. That's usually been a flashing red light in past midterm elections. So it's no surprise that polls and other soundings are also showing the Republican Party losing control of the House, possibly also the Senate this fall. And right now, on the issues that matter to voters, Trump and his party are moving away from the interests of most voters.
0: And Ron, what's the likelihood that Iran will still be a major issue come November?
3: It depends on what we mean by major. It is not going away, and it is not turning into a positive for the president. The war itself has been less than popular. Heating it up again, expanding it, is likely to be less popular still. But some of the economic damage from the war, higher gas prices, food prices, that's likely to persist through the fall. And in that sense, Iran will persist as an issue, even if the fighting ends.
0: We saw some testimony this week from nominees to two important posts. What were your reactions to the appearances of Todd Blanche and Jay Clayton?
3: Blanche has by far the bigger problem because he has had to ride point on the Epstein files. And the outrage over that debacle has been truly bipartisan, so it could cost him his confirmation. But both men were also compelled to support or at least to entertain Trump's election denials. Now, that might be understandable given their desire to have these jobs, but it also ties them to their boss in a way that suggests they'll have no independence from him, no freedom to tell the president what he may well need to hear.
0: And finally, Ron, are you expecting any new major legislative initiatives by Congress this summer or fall?
3: Right now, it seems unlikely. There will be serious pressure to pass the SAVE Act we mentioned, but votes aren't there yet in the Senate, and a speech such as we had this past week is not likely to make the difference. There just wasn't enough new or enough substantive to move the ball or change the score, and there were admissions afterwards, even from some of Trump's people, that they simply didn't have evidence of votes being flipped after previous elections, including 2020. Now, we can hope that it's also possible this Congress could still produce some serious work addressing affordability, but that would mean getting Trump to focus on what voters want and not on what he thinks they ought to want.
0: NPR senior contributor Ron Elving, always good to speak with you, my friend. Thanks very much for being with us.
3: Thank you, Scott.
0: The word courageous has been fixed to Chesley Sully Sullenberger's name ever since January 15, 2009. That's when the U.S. Airways captain steered Flight 1549 to a safe water landing on the frigid Hudson River, with both engines shut down from a bird strike shortly after takeoff from New York's LaGuardia Airport. All 155 people on board survived to tell the story for the rest of their lives. It was called the Miracle on the Hudson, but of course it was the skilled and poised work of Captain Sully, as he became known, his co-pilot Jeffrey Skiles, and the flight attendants Sheila Dale, Donna Dent, and Doreen Welsh, who guided passengers under the wings of the aircraft for rescue by dauntless emergency crews. Courage is contagious, Captain Sullenberger often said in the welter of interviews that followed through the years. It must have taken courage this week, too, for Sully Sullenberger, who has been so revered for his coolness and command, to reveal that he has been diagnosed with Alzheimer's disease. He is 75 years old. "It is early stage," he said in a statement. "For now, this means a name may not come easily to me. I forget a story I have recently told, or I don't sleep as well, but I am in the beginning of this long journey." and he called Alzheimer's the unwanted visitor at the door. The Alzheimer's Association says in the U.S. more than 7 million people who are 65 or older live with Alzheimer's. And younger Americans, researchers estimate around 200,000 people have the disease. So this new phase of my life has challenged what it means to be of service, said Sullenberger. And the answer is to speak up. It is my hope that by sharing this, other families living in the shadows with this disease will feel they too can step forward. The miracle on the Hudson occurred in sight of Manhattan's skyline and was witnessed by millions. The courage Sully Sullenberger wants to summon now is personal and intimate and unfolds in millions of families every day. Though it may impact my memory of the past, he wrote this week, this diagnosis will not prevent me from looking forward to and appreciating our future. Chesley Sullenberger is still the captain speaking.

I'm Windsor Johnston with these headlines. The United States and Iran are exchanging new strikes as their fight over the Strait of Hormuz intensifies. American forces hit Iranian surveillance sites, underground weapon storage, and maritime capabilities early today. Tehran retaliated with strikes reported from Kuwait, Jordan, and Iraq. Millions of people across the Great Lakes, Northeast, and Mid-Atlantic are facing another day of unhealthy air from wildfires burning in Minnesota and Canada. Air quality alerts are expected to remain in effect through today. First responders in Texas are again rescuing people trapped by rising floodwaters after another round of heavy rain. At least two people have died in the floods. I'm Windsor Johnston, NPR News in Washington.

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1: This is Weekend Edition from NPR News. I'm Scott Simon. Israeli troops are now active on four separate fronts in Lebanon, Syria, Gaza, and the West Bank. NPR's Greg Myrie recently spent a month reporting on Israel's military operations in the region, and that got him to reflect about an earlier time a quarter century ago when Israel was planning or actually leaving these same territories. Greg, thanks so much for joining us.
2: Hey, Scott. Good to be here.
1: Tell us when you first arrived in Israel and what was going on.
2: Yeah, I landed in Jerusalem in 1999. Israel had just elected a new prime minister, Ehud Barak. He campaigned on bringing Israeli troops home and working out a peace deal with the Palestinians, which would end generations of conflict. So there was no active fighting then, but Israel had troops in these places where they'd been for many years, as you noted. This was going to be complicated, no doubt about it, but I thought I might be witnessing a historic moment in the Middle East.
1: And what did Prime Minister Barak do?
2: Well, his biggest move was in South Lebanon. He abruptly withdrew Israeli troops who'd been there for 18 years. There was no peace deal with Lebanon or Hezbollah. He just pulled out the troops. It was all over in a day. So I recently sat down with Barak, and he said that Israel should have left Lebanon long before he pulled them out in 2000.
3: You know, I sometimes asked, why did you pull out the soldiers in 2000? I said the right question is not why I did it in 2000, why it was not done 15 years earlier.
2: But it did seem like the conflict might be over in 2000. However, as we know, the fighting keeps erupting. Now, officially, there's a truce right now, but Israeli forces remain in southern Lebanon. They continue to carry out attacks, and the prospect for peace looked better back then than it does now.
1: And at that same time, what was happening next door in Syria?
2: Yeah, so in early 2000, Barak tried to negotiate a peace deal with Syria. Israeli troops had captured Syria's Golan Heights in 1967. Barak was prepared to return land for peace. And with that in mind, my wife and I visited the Golan Heights. We stayed at a bed and breakfast that some young Israelis had just opened. And we asked them why, since it looked like Israel might soon return this land to Syria. And they said, we're not worried. We don't think a deal's going to happen. Well, Israel and Syria came close, but they never made a deal. Israel still holds the Golan Heights. In fact, they seized additional land just last year and remained there. And Scott, I wouldn't be surprised if that Israeli B&B is still there.
1: Of course, with the recent conflicts, we tend to hear less about the West Bank. What was happening 25 years ago and now?
2: Yeah, one of my first days in Jerusalem, I heard that the government, the Israeli government, was going to tear down a Jewish settlement in the West Bank. It was a place called Ma'un. It was just a half dozen tin shacks on a dry, dusty hilltop. The Israeli army tore down those shacks and literally pulled the settlers from the rooftops and dragged them away. So that ended the settlement for the moment, but the settlers tend to just keep returning. And so just last month, I was driving through the West Bank and I saw a road sign for Ma'un. And I remembered that day long ago. And on the hilltop, I saw what looked like a large formal subdivision with dozens and dozens of homes. Just a perfect example of how the settlements keep expanding, making it more difficult, bordering on impossible to work out a peace deal and create a state for the Palestinians.
1: And of course, Greg, we have to ask about Gaza, where there's been so much bloodshed. Where do things stand?
2: Yeah, back in 2005, Israel decided to remove 8,000 Jewish settlers and all the Israeli troops from Gaza. This was the biggest pullout of Israeli settlers then or now, and it really was a wrenching process inside Israel. But in the end, all the Israelis were out of Gaza, soldiers and civilians, for the first time in nearly 40 years. And of course, this certainly didn't solve Gaza's problems, but it was an important step. And as we know, Israel and Hamas have often fought since then, and Israeli troops re-entered Gaza after the Hamas attack in 2023. Well, today, the Israeli military holds close to 70% of Gaza. And so, Scott, a quarter century ago, Syria

0: NPR's Greg Myrie. Greg, thanks so much.
1: Sure thing, Scott.
0: The Trump administration's budget proposal for 2027 again called for the elimination of the National Endowment for the Arts and Humanities. That federal money supports everything from poet laureates to community theater. This month, we're looking at the effect of the Trump administration's policies on arts and culture around the country. Today, NPR's Chloe Veltman takes us to where the Midwest meets the Great Plains.
2: They do things a little differently in Nebraska. They're the only state with a unicameral legislature, meaning they have just one legislative chamber. They eat chili with cinnamon rolls. And thanks in part to a famous talk show host, they have a pretty unique way of supporting cultural programming.
3: It's Johnny!
2: The late Johnny Carson grew up in the Cornhusker State and went on to become one of Nebraska's most loyal philanthropists.
4: Johnny wrote a check for $500,000, and that was our first really large donation.
2: This is Maggie Smith. She's the director of the Nebraska Cultural Endowment. The public-private fund, which the Johnny Carson Foundation supports to this day, is made up of philanthropic donations matched dollar for dollar by the state. Smith says this combined kitty, currently worth more than $30 million, generates investment income for the state's Arts and Humanities Councils that they then grant to cultural groups across Nebraska.
4: We're the only endowment in the country that operates in this way.
2: Like other states, Nebraska's Arts and Humanities Councils receive money from the national endowments, plus state dollars and private donations. The Nebraska Cultural Endowment is extra to all of this. Smith says her fund was founded in 1998, when the NEA came close to being scrapped by congressional Republicans.
4: Local donors and state senators got together and decided to create a fund that would safeguard the Arts Council in Nebraska and the Humanities Council in case of federal defunding.
2: The threats to arts and culture funding at the federal level returned in full force under the current Trump administration. Take the abrupt termination of more than 1,400 humanities grants last year. It devastated many humanities organizations across the country, but not in his state, says Humanities Nebraska Executive Director Chris Sumerick.
5: Because of the cultural endowment.
2: Sumerick says it not only acts as a rainy day fund during troubled times, but also enables Nebraska's cultural agencies to expand their offerings.
5: Helping us continue to serve all these communities and people all over the state.
2: This includes Primetime Family Reading. The program, which also exists in other states, helps children hone their reading skills. The Nebraska Cultural Endowment has helped grow Primetime to nearly 50 programs throughout the year in communities of all sizes, at no cost to participants. Around 10 families are lounging on blankets and lawn chairs in a suburban park in Lincoln, listening to storyteller Claudia Rains read the book Saturday by Oge Mora.
6: Hooray for Saturday, they cheer.
7: Saturday!
2: They discuss the themes in the book and share a meal. Marsha Nordmeyer and her two children are Primetime regulars.
8: You know, it's just a fun family night in which we appreciate great books. It will be tragic if Primetime goes away.
2: It might not go away, but there's now a real possibility it could be significantly scaled back.
9: It's not the job of state to hoard taxpayer money.
2: In his state address in January, Nebraska Governor Republican Jim Pillen called for government belt tightening in the face of one of the largest budget deficits in the state's history, $471 million, owing in large part to tax cuts. Remember, around half the cultural endowment comes from private donors and half from Nebraska taxpayers. The Pillen administration proposed sweeping the tax dollars, roughly $15 million, into a general fund. Senator Kristi Armendariz serves on the state's Appropriations Committee and says lawmakers were faced with tough choices.
10: I was for however we were going to get to the balanced budget.
2: Armendariz says in tight budget years, cultural groups should rely more on philanthropy. But arts and culture advocates like Nebraska Arts Council Executive Director Mike Markey say they need those matching dollars from the state to attract private donors. He lobbied against the governor's proposal at a legislative hearing in February.
11: So the cultural endowment is much more than just a funding source. It is a partnership, and it is proof that the state believes that Nebraska's arts and culture are what makes it better to live here than somewhere else.
2: Appropriations Committee Chair Robert Clements, like most of the committee, says he wasn't comfortable with the proposal.
12: I'm very much a supporter.

0: order of the governor's policies, but I was not comfortable proposing to zero out that fund.
1: Instead, state lawmakers decided to cut $5 million from the cultural endowment, not the whole 15. Endowment Director Maggie Smith says she's relieved, but the future of the remaining $10 million is by no means secure.
2: Our concern is that in the next legislative session, if they continue to need to balance the budget, they're going to take the remaining part of our fund.
1: Arts and culture advocates are now launching a statewide campaign to explain why this endowment matters before it's too late. Chloe Veltman, NPR News, Lincoln, Nebraska.
3: This summer, we get to sample some spectacular breakfast with NPR's international correspondents. Carrie Kahn brings us this report from Ecuador, where tagrillo is a favorite morning dish.
4: For the past 45 years, Rosa Casa has been serving up all types of Ecuadorian breakfasts at her family's outdoor kitchen in front of the capital's Iñaquito market.
5: Pero más se vende el tigrillo y el majado.
4: But the best seller by far, she says, tigrillo. It's a hearty, stick to your ribs, keep you full all day dish, centered around raw, large green plantains, boiled soft, mashed up, and fried.
5: Le pongo los huevos, le pongo el queso, le pongo sal prieta, le pongo el queso.
4: I add the eggs and the cheese and a bunch of seasoning, says Casa, along with some fried pork rinds or bacon. That's way too many additions for traditional tigrillo, says Quito food blogger Gabriela Valareso.
6: It may be like really tasty and delicious, but for me, like, tigrillo should be simple. Keep it simple and with good quality ingredients.
4: We head into the public market to get the basics: green plantains, eggs, and cheese.
7: Wait, why little tiger? Tigrillo means little tiger.
6: Yeah, so baby tiger. It's because, you know, green plantain has these black spots.
4: And when cooked, the dish has an orangish hue with flecks of black, like tigers. Good raw green plantains, though, are key.
8: ¿A cuánto están los verdes?
9: El verde está, estos de aquí que son grandes, que es el famoso barganete para...
4: We buy six from a seller's amazing array of bananas. Some 300 varieties are grown in Ecuador. Next, we grab some eggs and fresh, salty cheese and head to a friend's apartment to cook up the dish.
10: Hola, Carrie.
11: Nice to meet you. Santiago.
4: Santiago Rosero is a foodie, a journalist, and a cook. He says we first have to decide how to soften our verdes, the green bananas, fried or boiled.
11: Boiled, I think. Yeah, it's healthier.
4: A large pot of water heats up as he peels away the thick green skins. He cuts the pale yellow flesh into chunks. It takes about 10 minutes on the stove to soften them up, but not too much, he warns.
11: You don't have to get it to a puree. No.
7: You don't want it to be too much heat.
11: No.
4: Then comes the mashing, which you can do with the bottom of a bottle. Once cool, we all join in and form small chunks of the softened plantain. Rosero heats some butter in a skillet, cracks a few eggs, and starts stirring in the fresh cheese and chunks of plantain. Some starchy water reserved from boiling the plantains helps form a creamier texture. A little more cheese, more stirring, salt and pepper, and breakfast is served.
12: Buen provecho.
13: Buen provecho.
4: We dig in. Our cook, Rosero, drizzles on spicy ají sauce to his.
14: Wow, that's good.
4: Food blogger Valareso also approves.
6: It tastes like home to me.
4: Carrie Kahn, NPR News, Quito, Ecuador.
3: Oh, excuse me. You're listening to Weekend Edition from NPR News. Researchers have developed a new kind of robot. It can't write our theme music. BJ Lederman does that. But the robot can swim, run, and even one day it may clean our coastlines. NPR's Ari Daniel met up with one of its inventors.
8: Hi.
12: Good to meet you.
8: Rafael Zufre ushers me into his lab at MIT. A giant tank is filled with bright turquoise water. There are small flying robots perched everywhere I look. One's flapping its wings. These devices are inspired by diving seabirds like the Atlantic puffin, which uses its wings to both fly and swim.
12: These puffins solve this really challenging task of moving in air, in water, despite the huge difference in density.
8: Zufre, who's a mechanical engineer, wanted to see if he could build a bird-sized robot that could also move through both mediums and between them. No one had ever done that before.
12: A wing that could operate in both those fluids somewhat efficiently seems implausible.
8: Zufre and his colleagues based the robot's overall body plan on a diving bird, but made a couple key departures, including no legs.
12: Can we go from the water straight to the air, simply with the wings themselves?
8: Is this the robot here?
12: Yeah. So this is the design that we came up with.
8: It's really elegant. The central body, which houses the motor, battery, and electronics, is completely open. I see the guts of this thing.
12: So water floods the whole system here. You have to waterproof individually every single component.
8: The wings are made from a translucent nylon fabric, reinforced with carbon fiber struts. The wingspan's not quite 3 feet, tip to tip. It's got a tail to help it fly, and the whole package weighs about half a pound. On a slightly different model, Zufre shows me how crisply and quickly the wings can flap.
13: You really got to hold on to that.
12: Yeah. I know, you can really feel the forces.
8: The robot flaps 5 to 6 times a second to maintain flight, but to leave the water and enter the air, it's got to move its wings 10 times a second.
12: We need to reach the highest speed possible as we approach the water surface, and then we need to lift the robot out. And there, we require a huge amount of thrust.
13: A lot of power.
8: So much power that most diving birds are unable to generate it, which is why they take off by using their legs to run along the water's surface. Zufre calls up a video he and his colleagues filmed at Lake Geneva in Switzerland. There's a ripple at the surface. Then the robot bursts out of the water and into the air in less than a second. It sounds like, honestly, a lot like a bird taking flight. The research describing the engineering of the robot is published in the journal Science.
14: This is a beautiful robot. It is light and powerful and a monumental step in the performance at both swimming, flying, and transitioning between the two.
8: Glenna Clifton is an animal movement biologist at the University of Portland in Oregon who wasn't involved in the research. Clifton says the robot shows what makes the flight biology of diving birds unique, and she's excited about possible applications, like observing the coastal ocean and monitoring something like a remote coral reef.
14: This robot could be deployed to fly efficiently towards where the coral reef is and then dive under the water to get a better view.
8: These are the sorts of applications that Rafael Zufre, back at MIT, plans to enable by equipping the robot with a handful of onboard sensors. He and his team are continuing to refine and improve their aerial aquatic robots, honed by experimentation, but still inspired by the natural world.
12: You see that it has already been done in biology, right? So that it gives you hope.
8: Ari Daniel, NPR News, Cambridge, Massachusetts.
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0: I'm Windsor Johnston with these headlines. President Trump is threatening tariffs against Canada over wildfire smoke that's drifting into the U.S. In a post on social media, Trump called the air filthy, polluted, and unhealthy, and said he plans to raise the issue with the Canadian Prime Minister. Funeral services have been scheduled for U.S. Senator Lindsey Graham, who died last weekend after a brief illness. Three services will be held this month. One will take place at Washington's National Cathedral. The other two will be held in South Carolina. AAA says the national average for regular gasoline has jumped 11 cents in the past week to about $3.99 a gallon. Diesel prices are also climbing, up 21 cents over the same period. I'm Windsor Johnston, NPR News in Washington.
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2: This is Weekend Edition from NPR News. I'm Scott Simon. Leah is an 8-year-old girl who sees and craves bright, vibrant colors. Even in the grim landscape of Romania in 1989 during the rule of the communist autocrat Nicolae Ceausescu, there's a drawing contest at her school, the promise of a new red bicycle. And so Leah takes up her chalk.
3: She's going to draw a city, a dream city, bright and colorful, with cheerful little houses and a smiling sun. The city has parrots instead of pigeons and a big circus tent. Mother kept telling her to put the circus tent in the background, not right at the front. But Mother doesn't understand it's meant to be a paradise. Leah doesn't even know when the time passes. She just hears the loud whistle again and realizes she has to put down the chalk. She stands up and looks at the drawing. It's like magic happened somehow, and the city that only lived inside her head is now here on the ground. Everyone can see it. She turns around, look, look, but all the children are too busy looking at their own drawings. She wants to lie down and hug her cement square.
2: Astronaut with an exclamation point is the title of Juana Aristide's new novel, which is all at once a family drama, a whodunit, a workplace comedy, and a coming-of-age story as the Iron Curtain begins to crumble all over Eastern Europe. Juana Aristide spent her childhood in Transylvania and now lives in Sweden. She joins us from Stockholm. Thanks so much for being with us.
3: Thank you very much for having me, Scott.
2: What does Leah's love of color mean in her life?
3: She loves colors, but her world is so drained of it. And she observes that there is color in the world, but there seems to be a conspiracy against it. She sees that some of her classmates who have relatives in West Germany, they receive gifts that are very colorful, but there's nothing like that in her shops, in her city, in her house, and she rebels against it.
2: She opens the book by getting into trouble, doesn't she?
3: She does, yes. She wants to buy a present for her mother without asking her parents. She uses foreign currency that they have hidden away, and that turns into a very serious situation for her parents.
2: Yeah, foreign currency banned under Ceausescu. A series of murders is going on, and that's how we meet Detective Constantine. Is it difficult to be an honest police officer in Romania, 1989?
3: I'm sure it was. If a totalitarian regime would only try to oppress you, to make you to obey, to obtain the fruits of your labor, or to turn people into soldiers, it would just be frightening. But they also want people to pretend. Ceausescu wanted us to pretend that we are well-fed, that we are happy, when in fact we were hungry, we were freezing in winter, and we were sick of the sight of him. And this demand that you pretend that the regime is okay, that the things they're demanding of you are acceptable, this is what makes it impossible to be honest. You have to constantly simulate.
2: That was your childhood?
3: As a child, I didn't have the same problems that an adult would run into, but I saw how the adults behaved, and it was strange to observe. I compared it to, you know, to watching grown-ups doing some kind of crazy dance that you can't make sense of. And for a child, it can appear funny. But if you're a grown-up who has to lie in order to survive and not to end up in prison, then it's not a crazy dance, it's a necessity.
2: Constantine tells fabulous stories to his son. Are they for his enjoyment too?
3: I think what Constantine is trying to do is these stories, these fables, they're like a different language between him and his son. So he can speak to him about power, about courage, dictatorship, without using any words that might get his child in trouble. There was always this danger that a child would go to school and repeat his father's opinions, and then he would have informed on the whole family. If he repeats a fable, then he's just repeated a fable. So, you know, it's an old technology. If truth is illegal, it goes undercover as a story.
2: To get back to the murder, how does a bear come under suspicion?
3: Well, one of the lies that the regime liked to spread was that there's no crime in Romania. All the citizens are good citizens. No one has any reason to commit crime. So they cannot accept that they have a serial killer on their hands. And they come up with this ingenious way of still warning the population that something dangerous is going on, but without actually admitting that they have a criminal.
2: So they say, watch out for a bear?
3: They say, watch out for a bear, yes.
2: An American bear, in fact, right?
3: We don't know. It's possible that it's a grizzly, yes.
2: You know, in the United States, we would refer to co-workers who joke with each other all the time in a book or a movie or a TV show. We'd call that a workplace comedy. And I love the jokes and the byplay between Constantine and his co-workers, including Titus, the coroner, and Vasil, his assistant. How did they make jokes in that world?
3: There was so much absurdity in the system itself. And I think it was like a release valve for people. They couldn't engage in politics, so they told jokes. Have you come across communist jokes?
2: Well, I mean, there's the famous one about, you know, the man who was sent to the gulag because he came into the Kremlin and shouted Brezhnev is a fool, and he was sent to the gulag for 10 years, 2 for insulting Brezhnev and 8 for revealing a government secret.
3: Yes, there were lots of jokes. Like, there were jokes about the queues, there were jokes about all the shortages we had, about the power cuts. It was something that helped people make it through the day, and they probably felt that it is a form of resistance, even if they're only making jokes within the family or with close friends.
2: Why does Leah insist on calling people in space astronauts and not cosmonauts?
3: Yes, there's a scene in the book in which Leah gets punished for writing astronaut, the capitalist spaceman, instead of cosmonaut, the Soviet spaceman. I think for her, it's a small gesture of defiance. She can probably feel that policing language and thought is worse. It's more humiliating than policing actions. Mm. She's a child. She doesn't have a political program, but she's saying in her 8-year-old's way, I'm not going to live inside this cage that you built for me.
2: I don't want to give away the last line of your novel, but it stays with me. It is momentous.
3: Let me check it. The last line.
2: It just
3: Yes.
2: You had to check it? It stays with me, but you had to check it?
3: It's scary to read your own work once it's published because I can no longer do anything about it, so I have not looked at the book since it came out.
2: Well, if this reader might say, don't change a thing.
3: Well, thank you very much. You're a very generous reader.
2: One of Aristide's new novel is Astronaut. Let's emphasize the exclamation point. Thank you so much for being with us.
3: Thank you very, very much. I'm really grateful that American readers want to visit this time and part of the world with me.
2: Venice is famed for its waterways and islands, century-old stone plazas and basilicas bringing tourists from all around the globe. But for locals, it's missing something, green space to enjoy.
4: Theoretically, you can get in the island, but actually it's quite difficult because you can arrive with the boat, but you cannot park the boat.
2: Tomorrow on Weekend Edition, Sunday with Aisha, the challenges of cleaning up and greening up an overgrown island in a UNESCO World Heritage Site. 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John R. Miller has spent much of the past 20 years on the road, fronting bands, as a backup player in bars, theaters, sharing the stage with some of Americana's biggest names, playing everything from old-time string music to alt-country and straight down the pike rock and roll.

0: That's Don't Bet on Me, the single from John R. Miller's new album, The Great Unknowing. And John R. Miller joins us in our studios here at NPR. Thanks so much for being with us.
1: Thank you for having me.
0: The Newport Festivals Foundation is honoring you this year with the John Prine Songwriter Fellowship. How's that feel?
1: Obviously, it's a huge honor to be awarded something like that. I've been a fan and follower of Oh Boy Records and John Prine most of my life at this point.
0: What's an opportunity like that mean to you at this point in your career?
1: For most of this thing, I never really considered it a career, more of like a lifestyle choice, you know.
0: More a lifestyle choice than a career.
1: Well, I was very moved by music early on, and I wanted to start bands pretty much as soon as I picked up a guitar around 14 or 15, but I didn't really think it was possible to make the kind of living that you might need to have housing or what have you. So I never really considered that an option, but I knew that I could drive a van, and I saw other bands doing it. It seemed like something I could do too.

0: again. Cold fluorescence, toilets overflowing.
1: There are people that make gobs of money in the music business. You never had your sights set on that?
2: No, I always felt like that would be more of a limiting thing if the goal was, you know, making a bunch of money or being famous or what have you would be a major distraction from what I really wanted to do, which is just play songs and write songs and collaborate with other musicians. So that's been the most aspirational thing for me, is just to maintain a lifestyle that could support the act of making more stuff.

This album has a few covers also. I'm going to ask you about Dire Straits' Walk of Life. The original is considered kind of, obviously classic rock, known for being upbeat. But let's, your version's kind of stripped down.

0: of the day. What made you decide to take a different approach?
1: Yeah, that was the last song that we did on the record. And in the studio, you know, we were at the church studio, Home of Shelter Records. J.J. Cale lived on the property, and Mark Knopfler, you know, was a very on-record J.J. Cale fan. And as we were doing the song, we kept trying to sort of chase down a slower tempo.

0: talking blue.
1: It wasn't really intentional to end up where we ended up specifically. It just, that was, once we got there, we felt really good.
2: I understand you're going to play steering wheel drums for us.
1: Yeah, this is a song from the new record. Kind of ended up being a set of vignettes about some friends of mine from back home in West Virginia. But give it a shot here.

0: That's quite a lyric. Nervous wrecks all sound the same, like steering wheel drums. What's behind those words?
1: Yeah, I can be pretty fidgety behind the wheel. I don't really know where that came from particularly, but it seems like something that a lot of us do in traffic. You know, driving for long periods of time can start to wear on your nervous system a little bit.

0: 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Behind the steering wheel.
1: Yeah. I've been through a lot of vans.

0: When you travel so much, is it hard to have a place you call home, a center of gravity?
1: I don't know where I feel grounded or how to feel grounded in a place, because I never really stopped moving. It feels like you're an astronaut sometimes. Transmissions come in here and there from home or various places, but it feels pretty floaty sometimes.
0: John R. Miller, his new album, The Great Unknowing, is out now. Thanks so much for stopping by, sharing your music with us.
1: Thanks very much for having me in.
2: Puzzle pieces made of time.
0: This is Weekend Edition from NPR News. I'm Scott Simon.
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0: From NPR News in Washington, D.C., this is Weekend Edition. I'm Scott Simon. This hour, what seems to be the U.S. military strategy in the Strait of Hormuz. And then our interview with Hunter Biden about addiction, loss, recovery, and yes, a little politics.
1: If my dad had won, he would have kept his word. He would not have pardoned me because I would have told him I have complete and utter faith in the fact that I think that I will win some of this on appeal and that I would be treated fairly like any other person that had been convicted.
0: And later, Michelle Steele, Argentina, Spain, World Cup. And do you hear the people sing? Les Mis' World Tour wraps up. First, we have our newscast. It's Saturday, July 18, 2026.
2: Live from NPR News in Washington, I'm Windsor Johnston. Tens of millions of people across the eastern United States are again dealing with smoke from Canadian wildfires. NPR's John Stonis reports forecasters say air quality could begin improving later today.
3: Smoke will be present for much of the Great Lakes, Northeast, and Mid-Atlantic regions, but relief is on the way today. National Weather Service meteorologist Frank Pereira says a string of heavy storms will help.
4: We are expecting a break, some clear air spreading down across the Northeast behind that.
3: Pereira says the storms are expected to sweep much of the smoke up into New England. Hundreds of wildfires continue to burn in Canada, and forecasters say more wildfire smoke could return next week. John Stolness, NPR News.
2: President Trump's social media company is planning to sell faster access to the president's posts. NPR's Bobby Allen reports the service is being offered to banks and Wall Street trading firms.
5: The company that runs Trump's Truth Social platform is offering to give customers faster access to the president's often long and rambling social media posts. At times, Trump makes major announcements about policy or foreign affairs from his Truth Social account, whether about tariffs or the war in Iran. Those posts can move financial markets. And now for a fee reportedly up to $100,000, customers can access these updates faster than the general public. Critics of the licensing fee for presidential announcements say it's an abuse of government power that would allow Wall Street investors to profit from White House developments, potentially at the expense of American citizens. Government ethics disclosures show Trump earned more than $2 billion in his first year back in office. Bobby Allen, NPR News.
2: Authorities in Colorado are continuing to investigate the shooting of a woman outside of an ICE detention center in Aurora. Kiara Damari from Colorado Public Radio reports the shooting did not involve ICE officers, but comes amid heightened tensions over immigration enforcement in a number of states.
6: Police say the suspect Brandon Booth and other employees of the facility, run by the private prison contractor Geo Group, had been blocked from entering. They say after a verbal confrontation with protesters, Booth fired a shot at two women as they walked away, hitting one in her lower body. Booth then drove off but was detained down the road by police. He was booked on suspicion of charges including attempted second-degree murder and unlawful carrying of a concealed weapon. Colorado Senator John Hickenlooper said in a statement that ICE and their contractors are, quote, completely out of control. A Geo Group spokesperson said that Booth has been placed on unpaid administrative leave and the company is cooperating with law enforcement. For NPR News, I'm Kiara Damari in Denver.
2: This is NPR News in Washington. A nationwide outbreak of cyclospora is sending more shoppers to local farms for fresh produce. At Young Family Farm, KC, near Kansas City, farmer Alana Henry says the outbreak is underscoring the value of food grown closer to home.
7: I anticipate in the coming days and weeks that we'll see an influx of new customers.
2: More than 1,600 people have been sickened in the outbreak linked to shredded iceberg lettuce served at Taco Bell restaurants in five states. The affected restaurants are in Indiana, Kentucky, Michigan, Ohio, and West Virginia. The contaminated produce was sourced in central Mexico. A massive recall has been issued. One of Cuba's most prominent dissidents is expected to leave the island today in forced exile. NPR's Ada Peralta reports the musician and performance artist served 5 years in prison.
8: Luis Manuel Otero Alcántara was sentenced to 5 years in prison for public disorder. Otero was arrested following nationwide government protests in 2021. He was part of a group who composed an anti-government song that went on to win 2 Latin Grammys. "It's over. We're no longer scared. The government's lies are over," they sang. Otero completed his 5-year sentence more than a week ago, but has continued to be detained. A U.S. embassy official in Havana tells NPR if the Cuban government allows, Otero will board a plane to Miami on Saturday. The U.S. will allow him to enter under humanitarian or significant public benefit parole. Ida Peralta, NPR News, Mexico City.
2: I'm Windsor Johnston, NPR News, in Washington.
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11: 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Happy to have you along. Later this morning, we have Good Food at 10 and Sam Sanders at 11.
0: This is Weekend Edition from NPR News. I'm Scott Simon. Thank you for being with us. The U.S. and Iran continue to go back and forth with rockets and bombs. The U.S. military conducted strikes on Iran last night for the 7th night in a row, and today there are reports from Jordan and Iraq of incoming Iranian missiles and drones, while Kuwaiti officials say that Iran struck a water desalination plant. Ship traffic through the Strait of Hormuz is nearly at a standstill, and President Trump threatens more attacks if Iran does not stop attacking vessels. An underground military complex called Pickaxe Mountain could be the next target.
12: But Pickaxe is a possible, you know, a possible target for a nice big fat shot right into the front door. And I think that you'll see that.
0: That's the president on the Hugh Hewitt show this week. We turn now to Dana Stroll. She's with the Washington Institute for Near East Policy and served as Deputy Assistant Secretary of Defense for the Middle East during the Biden administration. Thanks so much for being with us.
13: Good morning, Scott.
0: The U.S. resumed its blockade of Iranian ports this week, and the president posted that the U.S. would be, quote, the guardian of the Hormuz Strait. What would that mean in military terms?
13: Well, in military terms, what we're trying to do now is clear out all of the ways in which Iran can threaten freedom of navigation and the free flow of commerce through that critical maritime choke point. So they're targeting port infrastructure, radars, and the warehouses that store the missiles and the drones that are attempting to cut off shipping through the Strait of Hormuz. To be the guardian of the Strait, however, we're talking about a long-term, undefined, indefinite effort of naval resources, but also air resources, and bringing confidence back to the shipping industry. So a long-term, undefined objective.
0: So a lot more military assets and more U.S. military assets exposed to attack?
13: In order for navigation to completely return, the military would have to both assure the international community and particularly shippers that they're not going to be targeted even by one drone and that all of that is cleared out from Iran. But the other thing they would have to do is assure insurers and shippers that there's a clear pathway through the Strait of Hormuz. That is a long-term, very resource-intensive proposition.
0: President Trump's threat to attack Pickaxe Mountain, would such an attack, how would such an attack alter the war?
13: Well, Pickaxe Mountain is allegedly another location where Iran has stored its enriched uranium and other ways of reconstituting the nuclear program. And just like we saw with the U.S. military last year during the 12-day war, this is a different kind of effort than what the military is doing right now. We need very big munitions in order to get into those deeply buried facilities. And that would certainly be part of assuring the international international community that Iran no longer has a pathway to a nuclear weapon. But the immediate issue right now is a different kind of threat that Iran poses to the Strait of Hormuz.
0: And that threat, of course, is to international shipping.
13: Yes. What we have seen right now is that this one maritime choke point can have such damage not only to the economies and the industries of the Middle East, but global energy prices with effect internationally. Yeah. And at this point in time, Iran poses such a threat that insurers will not provide adequate insurance, and shippers are not willing to take the risk to transit that vital waterway.
0: And what are the risks involved in the daily attacks between the U.S. and Iran? The risk of escalation, where could this wind up?
13: The risk of escalation is very high because what we've seen over the course of these 7 days of renewed strikes is both sides shifting from pure military targets to targets that have civilian implications. Mm-hmm. On the Iranian side, there's strikes on desalination plants, civilian energy infrastructure, and even civilian hotels. And on the U.S. side, President Trump has threatened repeatedly to expand the scope of military strikes beyond the maritime threats to civilian infrastructure, where Iranians also are dependent on energy and clean water. When that happens and the bar lowers to the kinds of strikes that the United States is signaling it's willing to strike, then Iran is going to, I think, expand its scope across the Middle East as well.
0: And does that threatened escalation provide any new motivation or impulse for diplomacy?
13: Both sides continue to say diplomacy is an option. The challenge with this escalatory threat is that both sides are using the same plays that we saw earlier this year during the height of those 40 days of war. Military targets and a naval blockade are unlikely to produce a diplomatic agreement that is acceptable on both sides, leaving them both with a perception that escalation is a better choice.
0: Dennis Droll of the Washington Institute for Near East Policy, thank you so much for joining us today.
13: Thanks for having me this morning.
0: Millions of people are breathing unhealthy air today as wildfires burn across Canada and in northern Minnesota and send smoke across the Midwest and northeastern U.S. Emergency room visits have spiked, and officials in many places are giving out masks and recommending that people stay indoors. Meanwhile, Texas, spared from the smoke, has seen days of extreme rainfall. Parts of the Texas Hill Country, north of San Antonio, saw roughly a year's worth of rain in a few days. At least two people have died. More than 200 had to be rescued from the rising waters by boat or helicopter. For many Hill Country residents, it has meant reliving the trauma of last summer's catastrophic floods. The Texas Newsroom's Lucio Vasquez went to Kerr County, where one couple found that rebuilding means learning to live with a river they know will rise again.
14: The sound of honky-tonk music filled Howdy's Bar and Chill in Kerrville Thursday night. Behind the bar, owners Lorena Guillen and Bob Canales greeted customers by name. Outside, the wooden patio glistened after days of near-constant rain. Just beyond it, the Guadalupe River churned through Kerr County.
15: Feels a little bit of deja vu being here again today and seeing the river the same way it was last year.
14: That same river destroyed the RV park they owned just over a year ago. More than 130 people died in flooding across central Texas at that time. And this week, severe weather once again plagued these same communities. A tornado also touched down near San Antonio. For Guillen and her husband, watching the Guadalupe rise again has reopened wounds that had barely begun to heal. Last year, in the early morning hours of July 4th, floodwaters tore through the region. The couple waded through rushing water, pounding on RV doors to wake sleeping campers. Guillen was helping people uphill when they spotted John and Julia Burgess trapped on a small island in the river with their two young boys. Last year, Bob Canales recounted the story to me. Across the raging river, he told me he shouted, "Throw me the baby."
16: And I understand why he didn't do it, because what if the baby didn't make it, or what if I didn't get the baby? So instinctively, I stepped off the sidewalk in an attempt to help him, but The water was too powerful.
14: The Burgess family disappeared into the current. Their bodies were found in the days that followed.
16: I remember seeing them standing by that tree you're looking at there with the lights on. And that was the last time I saw that fine young man with his family.
14: The couple helped save nearly two dozen other campers. For the next few hours, they would helplessly watch as cabins broke loose from their foundations, as RVs were ripped from their parking spots, as cries for help echoed over the roar of the river. Months later, as they rebuilt their lives, Gian was struggling.
15: It took a while, in my case, to realize that I needed some help. I didn't know that being, you know, in a bad mood is some sort of depression and trauma. And of course, I was diagnosed with all that plus PTSD.
14: The flood also damaged their home. They've since moved about 40 minutes away. Gian says she's grateful that things were different this year.
15: The big difference between last year and this one is we had no one staying on our property, sleeping overnight. So we didn't have to worry about people losing their lives like we did last year.
14: Now, instead of rebuilding the campground, the couple plans to create a riverfront space for day visitors. No more overnight guests. There's also new flood sirens on the property, donated by a private company. Those sirens sounded off earlier this week.
15: A lot of our neighbors did evacuate it, and, you know, it saved some lives.
14: After last year's flood, state lawmakers invested millions into new river gauges and flood sirens that now stretch across much of the hill country. Here's Governor Greg Abbott on Friday.
17: Because of everything that was learned and experienced in the flood last year, everybody in Texas has been far more prepared to deal with what has happened this year. There again is one reason why lives have been saved.
14: For locals in the hill country, like Gian and Canales, they know the Guadalupe will rise again. The difference, they hope, is that the community will be better prepared for the next flood. For NPR News, I'm Lucio Vasquez in Kerrville.
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4: I'm Windsor Johnston with these headlines. Fighting between the United States and Iran is escalating around the Strait of Hormuz. U.S. forces struck Iranian military and maritime targets early today, including surveillance facilities and underground weapon sites. Iran responded with attacks reported in Kuwait, Jordan, and Iraq. Wildfire smoke is again pushing air pollution to unhealthy levels across a large part of the country. Millions of people from the Great Lakes through the Northeast and Mid-Atlantic are under air quality alerts because of fires in Minnesota and Canada. More heavy rain is triggering new flooding and rescues across Texas. At least two people have died and nearly 600 have been taken to shelter. I'm Windsor Johnston, NPR News in Washington.

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1: This is Weekend Edition from NPR News. I'm Scott Simon. Earlier this spring, the son of the 46th President of the United States reactivated his account on X and wrote, "I'm Hunter Biden. You've never actually heard from me." Well, since then, Hunter Biden has been all over the internet trolling President Trump, but also making appearances with some fierce critics, including the conservative podcaster and conspiracy theorist Candace Owens.
2: I wanted to go into the lion's den with the people that had pursued me the most vociferously over the past 7 years and had said some of the most hurtful things that you can say about another human being.
1: When we sat down with Hunter Biden in NPR's New York studios this week, he told us that he felt he had nothing left to hide. He struggled with addiction for years and saw his most embarrassing moments made public through congressional investigations and federal prosecutions. His abuse of alcohol and later crack cocaine began gradually, he said.
2: I was able to drink and be functional for a long time. And not until 2003, when my brother confronted me about it. He said, like, "Hey, you gotta tone it down." Eventually, I just said, "I needed help." And I went to rehab and worked for about 7 years until I relapsed.
1: What happened?
2: Absolutely nothing. I was flying back on a plane. I was by myself from a business trip from Europe. The drink cart rolled by. The flight attendant asked if I'd like a Bloody Mary. I said, sure. You know? And here's where addiction is insidious. You're ashamed that you somehow failed because you've just relapsed. You don't want to get honest with yourself about it. And therefore, you don't get honest with anybody around you about it. And so now you're hiding something. And I went through from 2010 up until 2019. It was an odyssey of recovery, relapse, recovery in varying degrees that became worse and worse.
1: And I must say, sources of addiction, at least judging from the outside, a lot more potentially lethal than a Bloody Mary.
2: Yeah. The most dangerous thing about crack cocaine, which eventually, not until 2016 did I start smoking crack, but the most dangerous thing about illicit drug use is the potential for violence that occurs because of the trade of that drug and the fact that it's not sold over a counter like a bottle of vodka. The most dangerous thing, however, that I ever ingested in terms of what it did to my physical body and my mental state, completely obliterating any judgment in me, was alcohol.
1: How do you come to terms with hurting the people you love most in the world?
2: Painfully and slowly, and with an enormous acceptance of the grace that others have provided me, that my family, and particularly my daughters, have shown me. I'm substance free for 7 years, over 7 years now. It's taken those 7 years, and it will take seven more to fully allow for the hurt to wash through the system. My hurt with my family, and particularly my daughters, more than anything, who were in their late teens and early 20s when I went through the worst of it, was that I was ever present in their lives from the time they were born until the time that I decided that I was just going to disappear. And that hurt of becoming not just unavailable, but disappearing from them was incredibly painful to them.
1: Is it a struggle to stay sober every day?
2: No, it isn't. It's beautiful. It's just, days are beautiful, beautiful things. I am more grateful for my life in all of it right now than I've ever been in my entire life. I was given the gift of being so publicly shamed and humiliated, literally stripped bare, in some cases literally stripped naked in the public square.
3: There were photos.
2: Yeah. I had nowhere left to hide. I had no more secrets that I could keep. They were all exposed.
1: Seems like you've made a particular effort in speaking out to be with people like Candace Owens and Nick Fuentes. Have you made a particular effort to reach out to people who've, let's put it this way, not been in your fan club?
2: Yeah, they've sent some of the most horrible, hurtful things that could be said about, and I really don't care what they say about me, but even more so about my family, about my dad. I don't agree with Candace on so many things.
1: Mm-hmm.
2: But the thing that I got to with Candace was that she

0: a mom. She cares very much about her faith. She is a newly converted Catholic. I'm not a very good practicing Catholic, but I was raised a Catholic. And so we found ways to be able to connect. And I think in a world in which we've all been told that we are all so divided and that we're on the brink of a civil war, I think that that is just not true. We are being fed that by people that have an interest in keeping us divided.
1: I have to switch gears. You've been in a political family all of your life. When a Ukrainian energy company pays you, I believe it was $83,000 a month as a consultant, was that because you were Joe Biden's son?
0: I think in part, yes, 100%. I accept the criticism, the idea that I should not have taken that job because of the fact that my dad was in the last year of his vice presidency. But I will remind people that 75% of the time that I had that job, my dad was neither vice president nor president. And I would say to people criticizing me because of some idea that I was not qualified for the job, I would say this. I was chairman of the board of the U.S.-UN World Food Program for over 5 years, the largest humanitarian organization in the world. We're responsible for securing over a $2.6 billion budget. I served on 17 other boards in between that time, including as vice chairman of the board of Amtrak. And so I was preeminently qualified to be on that board. Question is, should I have taken that job when my dad was and the answer is no, I shouldn't have. And I'd never done that before. Now, one board membership compared to what I just read, and I think it was Forbes, just from DOD contracts alone, Don Trump and Eric, while their dad is president, have received over $3.9 billion in DOD contracts to companies of which they have a stake in.
1: Well, even if the numbers don't compare, though, are you and the Trump sons both part of the same system?
0: No, not even remotely. Not even remotely. What did I do when my dad was president?
1: I don't know the answer to that exactly.
0: Well, everybody has an opinion, though. And what they think is I was corrupt and I drifted off my father's name, right? Mm-hmm. So where, other than the one instance in which you can talk about, in which I took a board seat with a company that, by the way, I did absolutely zero for as it relates to any government policy. Mm-hmm. Other than that, how is it even remotely like what they're doing? How do you even mention my name in the context of their name, other than the fact that I was also the son of the president? When my dad was president, you know what I did? I painted. How many years have I been investigated? 10 years? And what they came up with is that in 1 year, after I got sober, I realized I had not filed and paid for my taxes. So I filed and paid for them, and I paid with penalties and interest. And 3 years after I did that, they prosecuted me. That's what I did.
1: You were convicted of federal gun charges in 2024.
0: Yeah. You realize the Supreme Court just made that unconstitutional, that what they charged me, 922 G3.
1: I guess I didn't, but
0: yeah,
1: you were pardoned by your father.
0: Yes, thank God.
1: Did that open the door for President Trump to pardon some of his supporters, including the January 6th gang?
0: I think that that is an insane argument. Do I think that pardoning me opened the door for Donald Trump to pardon people that engaged in an insurrection, beat police officers? And then since their pardon, many of them have gone back to commit crimes, including sexually abusing children. I don't think that the two are the same thing. If my dad had won, he would have kept his word. He would not have pardoned me. And the reason that he would not have pardoned me is because I would have told him, I have complete and utter faith in the fact that, number one, I think that I will win some of this on appeal. But number two, as a first-time offender for a nonviolent crime without a victim, I'm not going to spend any time in jail. And I know that between the Department of Justice, the Department of Corrections, and the Department of Probation, I have absolute faith in our system that I would be treated fairly like any other person that had been convicted. When my dad woke up after Thanksgiving

0: after the election occurred, and he read that Donald Trump had just appointed Matt Gaetz to be the attorney general. I think that he made a decision then that Donald Trump had made a decision not to actually adhere to the Constitution, the rule of law, and that he intended to take out and meet justice through his own Department of Justice, his Department of Corrections, and his Department of Probation.
1: Did you want your father to run for re-election?
0: No.
1: Did you tell him?
0: No. I told him I supported whatever he thought was best as it related to what he wanted to do to serve. And I know that people have reported that I was in there telling my dad that he has to stay and he's running. And literally nothing could be further from the truth. I just wanted to have my dad back.
1: I mean, did you tell him that or?
0: When he made the decision, yeah.
1: Okay, but not before that.
0: No, because I think it's unfair to me to do because this, because I know this also. There's only one thing my dad cares about more than his service, and that's his family. I would never want to be the reason that he didn't fulfill what he believed was his duty in service.
1: Did you notice ways in which he was beginning to falter?
0: I noticed things that were purely associated and typical with growing older.
1: Mm-hmm.
0: His speech slowed down. His gait changed. It does not in any way mean that there is a cognitive failure. But my dad got older before people's eyes, and I think that made them very nervous.
1: Has your father been following your recent interviews, postings?
0: Yeah, and he has one thing that he said to me. Stop using the F word so much.
1: All right, I've read that.
0: And I said, you got to be kidding me.
1: You haven't used it with us, at least maybe I should say so far.
0: No, and I won't. I said, Dad, and I said, every single one of those F words was earned on my part. Yeah.
1: For people who are watching and listening to us, can you say something that would help them take a step forward? What do they need to know now?
0: You are not alone. That's my single most important message. 50 million Americans on any given day are dealing with addiction. That means almost every one of the 350 million Americans have been impacted in some way by addiction. Addiction is a family disease. It is a communal disease. And you are not alone.
1: Do you feel alone sometimes?
0: Not now. The times that I felt the most alone were when in the window between inebriation and sobriety, when you felt like you didn't have any way out and that your only choice was to anesthetize yourself again. In those windows, you feel more alone than anything that you can imagine. Every day, I was actively choosing suicide, and I knew it. Not in a metaphorical sense. I knew I was killing myself. I didn't feel like I had any other choice. But today I have a choice, and that is the greatest gift that anyone can ask, is just to have that choice.
1: Hunter Biden, thanks so much.
0: Yeah, it's an honor. Thank you, Scott.
1: Hunter Biden spoke on NPR's video podcast, Newsmakers. The full conversation is on the NPR app and on YouTube. You're listening to Weekend Edition from NPR News. Guided nature walks are common, but they do not usually feature a lavender wig, knee-high, vinyl heels, and pearls. One regular outdoor walk in Portland, Oregon does, though. It's called Drag Me Outside, and Oregon Public Broadcasting's Lisa Wood took in the sights.
2: In Portland's Mount Tabor Park, wooded trails lead to reservoirs lined by lush hillsides. And 20 or so people are gathered around two hike leaders to learn more about the nature here.
3: Look at this little hoverfly, darling. They are doing something called cryptic mimicry. Other species will see them and be like, oh, that's a bee. I'm not going to mess with that. I'm not going to try to eat that. These little guys are super duper cute, and they're amazing pollinators, like all flies are. Oh, and now they're fighting. Boys, boys, please, there's enough of me to go around.
2: That's Thespis Delight, a former park ranger and wildlife conservationist who uses his drag king name for these walks. He's one half of the pair who created and volunteered to lead this new bi-monthly nature walk called Drag Me Outside. Ephemera Gendera is the other half of the equation. Again, that's her drag name. She's a biologist and environmental scientist. She might want to get a PhD and teach at a university one day, but she loves making information accessible to people on these walks.
4: So I'm able to take these very niche things that I like to talk about and bring it to the public and don't just gatekeep it behind a university.
2: The pair are as colorful as our surroundings. Thespis is in a fringy jacket with dangly pearl earrings and hair made out of blue and gold sparkly ribbons. Ephemera is wearing a blue dress she made herself with a rainbow belt and knee-high vinyl heels. To test a location ahead of time, Ephemera walks the paths in those heels. If she can't do it, it doesn't make the cut. Thespis starts the hike with an icebreaker question. What's your favorite bird?
3: I am just going to go ahead and stick with the northern flicker. They are a species of woodpecker and they are so cool and I really hope we see some today.
2: Participants list off eagle, penguin, raven, and albatross, among others. Ephemera's is the cedar waxwing.
4: You've never seen it. They look like they've been spray brushed. They will pick berries off of plants and feed them to each other. If they eat too many overripe berries, they will be laying on the ground drunk.
2: The Bird Alliance of Oregon gets calls about the cedar waxwings when they've had a few too many. People can call or bring the birds to the organization's drunk tank so that they can sleep it off in a safe place away from predators. The walk is roughly 2 hours and 2 miles with lots of educational breaks.
3: Oh, we got some thimbleberries here. Ooh. They are a really beautiful native berry plant. A ranger that I worked with who called them nature's toilet paper because they are probably the softest leaves. That's like 30 ply right there.
2: Ephemera and Thespis started these walks because they love the environment. But they also say that not every queer person feels safe going for a walk in the woods. So they wanted to create a space where people felt secure in a big group. Everyone is welcome on this walk, but a lot of those who show up are queer. Leading a nature walk in drag also serves another purpose.
3: You gotta find a way to connect to every single person that's there, from the person that's there that loves bees more than anything in the world, to that guy who hates bees.
2: Thespis says that doing these walks in drag transforms it into a kind of show, which makes people want to sign up. In or out of drag, Ephemera says this work is a labor of love.
4: Science should give you awe and a wonder for the natural world and like a curiosity to explore more.
2: She says it's meaningful to give people that sense of wonder and hopefully inspire them to take steps to help preserve the environment around them. For NPR News, I'm Lisa Wood in Portland, Oregon.
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6: 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I'm KCRW DJ Silva, your host for the first ever worldwide orchestra show from German DJ Boris Brejcha. Experience his signature high-tech minimal sound paired with the force of the Hollywood Bowl Orchestra conducted by Derek Hodge. Opening up the night are Frieder and Jacob. Tickets on...
7: I'm Windsor Johnston with these headlines. Wildfire smoke from Canada is once again driving air quality to unhealthy levels across a wide stretch of the United States. Alerts are in effect today from the Great Lakes through parts of the Northeast and Mid-Atlantic. The CDC and FDA say a multi-state outbreak of cyclospora has been linked to shredded iceberg lettuce served at Taco Bell restaurants in 5 states. The contaminated produce was traced to Taylor Farms, which sourced the lettuce from Mexico. Spain and Argentina will face off in Sunday's World Cup championship game. President Trump is expected to attend the match and present the trophy to the winning team. I'm Windsor Johnston, NPR News in Washington.

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1: This is Weekend Edition from NPR News. I'm Scott Simon. The Trump administration has stopped tax credits for renewable energy, fought to end wind farms, and President Trump called solar panels ugly. So it may be notable that a small Native American tribe has managed to keep one big solar project on track. Member station KSUT's Adam Burke reports from the Four Corners region of southwestern Colorado.
2: At a recent groundbreaking ceremony, Alston Turtle, who's a Ute Mountain Ute tribal council member, greets more than 100 people sheltered within the white vinyl walls of a party tent.
3: I want to thank everybody that has had their hands tied to this project.
2: Over the next year and a half, 270 megawatts worth of solar panels and 180 megawatts of battery storage will be built on tribal land here. Meanwhile, across the U.S., similar projects are stalled out because of federal policies.
3: We're going through some challenging times right now, especially with the solar projects. You know, but we got to continue to move forward in the vision that we see is right. As Native Americans, we try to be the best stewards of the land and take care of this land that was given to us.
2: Although its arid reservation edges into Utah and New Mexico, most of the tribe's 933 square miles sits in the southwest corner of Colorado. It's a landscape of arroyos and sandstone cliffs, and at the center, the mountain known as Sleeping Ute Warrior that sustains juniper forests and, until recently, an abundance of flowing springs.
4: I mean, just in the 30 years I've worked here, I've seen so many of those springs dry up.
2: Scott Clough is head of the tribe's environment department. He says many here are concerned that climate change threatens ceremonies and traditional gathering practices.
4: They're going to have Sundance up there, and the spring next to the Sundance grounds is dry. It's bone dry.
2: For about 75 years, the tribe has had oil and gas development on its land. At one time, Clough estimates that oil and gas revenue may have accounted for more than half the tribe's annual budget. But in recent decades, that has declined.
4: Oil and gas is very boom bust. And this tribe has ridden that roller coaster, including the scary crash.
2: 15 years ago, the tribe started mapping out possible sites for utility-scale solar projects. At the time, the U.S. was trying to phase out fossil fuels, decrease carbon emissions, and invest in a renewable energy transition. And that meant federal grants and resources for tribes.
5: They were so passionate about going forward because they had already decided to go big with renewable energy.
2: Sandra Begay is Navajo and a retired mechanical engineer from Sandia National Laboratories, who spent decades working with dozens of tribal communities across the country on solar development.
5: We would go to a tribe who wanted this assistance, and we facilitated a three-day dialogue.
2: In 2015, with support from the U.S. Department of Energy, Begay led a workshop with the Ute Mountain Ute tribe, and she encouraged the tribe to think about energy development as a long game.
5: Time is different on the reservations. Time with tribes is different. It's the amount of effort and time it takes to do a project because you're dealing with tribal elections, politics, the emphasis of money or no money, and that's a part of the process you have to get people to understand. Can you think 10 years in the future?
2: The strategic energy plan produced out of those meetings helped keep the tribe focused on its solar energy goals. They started small with residential rooftop solar, then came a 1 megawatt array that helped power the tribal casino out on the highway. Here's Scott Clough of the Ute Mountain Ute Environment Department.
4: Once we put the 1 megawatt plant online, we had a lot more developers coming to us after that.
2: By 2023, the tribe was homing in on a utility-scale solar development on its lands in New Mexico, a project known as Foxtail Flats.
4: The geographic location of this is key.
2: The demolition of a nearby coal-fired power plant left behind a network of transmission lines and electricity customers. And what might seem like a remote patch of desert is actually prime solar real estate sitting at a major energy crossroads.
4: There's transmission to El Paso, Texas, throughout New Mexico, Utah markets, Colorado markets, Arizona, California, and the tribe has land right there.
2: But then last year, the Trump administration's One Big Beautiful Bill killed tax credits for renewable projects across the U.S., and the president was openly criticizing solar technology at an August cabinet meeting.
6: You see these big, ugly patches of black plastic that comes from China?
2: Meanwhile, U.S. Interior Secretary Doug Burgum issued a memo directing all federal permitting for wind and solar projects to be routed directly through his office.
7: This memo from the secretary's office created 68 new layers of red tape that amount to a moratorium on solar energy permitting.
2: According to Sean Gallagher, a policy analyst for the Solar Energy Industries Association, nearly all renewable projects across the U.S. are at a standstill.
7: 36% of all electricity capacity that's planned to come online through 2030 is at risk of not coming online because of the administration's actions.
2: But the solar and battery storage project on Ute Mountain Ute Land squeaked through. In the final days before U.S. policy changed last summer, project partners got the federal ink they needed on their permits.
8: To fit everyone in frame.
2: Which is why they were holding shovels and smiling for the cameras at the recent groundbreaking ceremony.
9: We've been really nervous about this project with a lot of the changing federal policies.
2: Matt Hevner sits on the Board of Public Utilities from Los Alamos County, New Mexico, under contract to purchase more than half the project's power.
9: The biggest fear was the financing collapsing to get this project going. Some of the federal subsidies going away and the financing that's required for this project not making the cut with investors. That's why it's so exciting to be out here today.
2: Other projects may not be so lucky, at least in the next few years, but Sandra Begay, the Navajo engineer and renewables expert, tells tribal communities to think about the current political climate as a kind of winter time, not a season for building, but a season for research and planning.
5: Their land is not going away. Their authority to use that land is not going away. You just wait until the time is right, when those customers really want new electrons.
2: With demand up and energy prices up too, it would seem customers want the Ute tribe's new electrons now, including a new data center being built by Meta near Albuquerque, New Mexico. For NPR News, I'm Adam Burke.
1: And now, it's time for sports! World Cup final! Argentina looks to repeat, but Spain... just one goal all tournament. Michelle Steele of the Big Ten Network joins us. Hi there, Michelle.
10: Good morning, Scott.
1: And in Smoky, New Jersey tomorrow, the final defending champion Argentina against Spain, the current European champion. Spain has only conceded one goal in seven matches. But, of course, Argentina this tournament has been coming back to win matches dramatically. What do you expect?
10: Something has to give here. One of these teams is going to lose. One of these teams is going to win. And I love that. Spain has been so efficient, one goal in just seven games.
1: Yeah.
10: Argentina has turned, we probably shouldn't win this, into a World Cup personality. You know, remember they needed a bit of a wobbly second half from England to get through. If you like your soccer tidy and efficient, root for Spain. If you need a defibrillator to watch a soccer game, you're on Team Argentina. My gut says this one goes to extra time. I'm rolling with Spain.
1: I think we may have lost Michelle. Is that possible? I'm afraid so. Well, there are, of course, a number of players to watch. I'm simply going to mention one. all right.
11: One day more. Another day, another destiny.
10: Hello?
1: It's only four more days.
10: Hello?
1: The final stop on the international concert tour of Les Miserables. The musical is celebrating its 40th anniversary.
10: I don't know.
1: Jennifer
10: Vanasco
1: says there's a reason why this story continues to grow.
10: I didn't do anything.
8: The musical Les Miserables started as a French concept album in 1980. It tells a story about hardship, redemption, and liberation in 19th century France. Les Miserables is based on a novel by Victor Hugo. Its main plotline is a face-off between a former criminal, Jean Valjean, and police inspector Javert. When British theatrical producer Cameron McIntosh heard the album, he says he knew it needed to be a musical.
12: I listened to it. I listened to four tracks, the first four tracks. I was so excited.
8: But he wanted a second opinion, so he played it for a lyricist friend, Alan J. Lerner, who wrote My Fair Lady.
12: And he said, my dear boy, he said, this is not a show for me, but you've got to promise me you will do it.
8: He did. McIntosh went on to create a fully staged version, in English, of Les Miserables.
13: Do you hear the people sing?
8: 40 years later, it's still playing in London's West End, and it's been staged around the world, including on Broadway. At the same time, though, Les Mis has never strayed that far from its concept album roots. There was a 10th anniversary concert, a 25th anniversary concert, and in 2024, to celebrate the then-upcoming 40th anniversary, McIntosh kicked off Les Miserables, the Arena Concert Spectacular. It's gone to Europe, Japan, the Philippines. They've sent the set across the ocean on boats. And now for its final stop, Radio City Music Hall in New York.
14: I dreamed a dream in time gone by.
15: It's a concert. We have microphones across the front of the stage, and behind them on another raised platform is a huge 27-piece orchestra.
8: Jean-Pierre Van Desprez is based in the UK. He's co-director of the show. He says the performers wear costumes.
15: And there are little bits of staging to kind of help keep the evening bubbling along in an exciting way.
8: This is all done on giant stages. Radio City seats about 6,000. So gestures are big and the lights have a bit of a rock concert vibe. But there's also two large video screens that capture the actors in a more intimate way.
16: Bring him home.
8: Cillian Donnelly, an Irish actor who plays good guy Jean Valjean, says it was a little complicated trying to play to an arena and into a camera at the same time.
17: One of our directors who I trust completely would go, a bit too much. I was like, oh, really? Yeah, it would work for the West End, but here, it looks really big on camera. So less is more.
8: The concert tour includes many performers like Donnelly, who've been in Les Mis for years. He loves the show. So do audiences. Producer Cameron McIntosh says,
12: the great key about the show is the survival of the human spirit.
8: Whether it's the arena concert or stage version, book, movie, or that first concept album, he says it's all about the story and how it makes people feel. Jennifer Venasco, NPR News, New York.

0: Liberté, equalité, and now it's time to get sports back. Michelle Steele joins us. Thanks. Thanks, Michelle. Sorry.
1: No worries. I said something had to give, and apparently I guess it was my connection. So yeah. There you go.
0: I want to ask about Unai Simón, who is the Spanish goalkeeper. 6 shutout matches. And by the way, I like to think he's my nephew, but in any event.
1: You taught him everything he knows about goaltending. Yeah, 6 shutouts is absurd, Scott. That's like a golfer shooting par for a month straight. You need to watch him in this match. You also need to watch Lionel Messi, yep. 39 years old. He's certainly playing his last World Cup match. This is the GOAT trying to write the greatest final line of the greatest sports biography around right now. And watch Lamine Yamal, 19 years old, playing for Spain.
0: The hand of greatness has touched him. We've seen the photograph.
1: Oh, my goodness. Yes, apparently around 20 years ago, his parents won a UNICEF contest to be photographed with players from Barca, and Messi was one of them, yeah. Actually bathing a young Lamine Yamal as a baby. Yeah. They say to be familiar with your opponent. I think this takes it next level.
0: Any concern about the air quality, poor air quality?
1: Yeah, you know, the good news is here, I guess Mother Nature perhaps is a soccer fan too, because conditions have improved a lot since Friday. FIFA's current read is that forecast for Sunday looks clean enough that it's not going to have a huge impact on this match. So it looks like this is going to resolve itself before we have to make it a bigger deal.
0: Look, there was a lot of controversy surrounding the organization of the World Cup before it began. Now that it's just a couple of games from being over, because, of course, there's the third place match today, what do you make of the tournament? What highlights are you going to keep?
1: Yeah, I remember being on this show and talking a little bit about how I was worried about a much bigger field and some of the politics right around the World Cup ahead of the event. And honestly, this has been a success. This was the biggest World Cup ever attempted. 48 teams, 3 host countries, Mexico, the U.S., Canada, totally new format. And they pulled it off. You know, yeah. We had some really fun sort of Cinderella stories with Cape Verde taking Argentina to extra time. They were sort of the sweethearts of the tournament. The U.S. won a knockout match for the first time since 2002 in front of their own fans. I talked about Lamine Yamal. He's the next generation, and he's announcing himself on the biggest stage that there is. Plenty of memorable moments. Now, does the American relationship with soccer change meaningfully after this tournament?
0: That's what I was going to ask, because it's always been the next great, you know, spectator sport in America.
1: It's been the next biggest thing for like 30 years. I think we potentially look back at this summer and say, this was the summer it changed. I'm personally very sad that this tournament's about to be over.
0: Yeah.
1: And I have never talked to so many Americans who have very little relationship with soccer who feel the same way. So I'm looking forward to these games.
0: Michelle Steele, thanks so much for being with me. I'm sorry to see this end. I think the games have been great, and we've had a great time, and good to be hosted.
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5: 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Thanks so much for being here with us. Latest headlines are coming right up, and stick around later this morning for Good Food and the Sam Sanders Show later today. This is KCRW Santa Monica, Los Angeles, KDRW Santa Barbara, KCRI Indio Palm Springs, KCRU Oxnard Ventura, and KCRY Mojave, NPR for Southern California. It's 7 o'clock.
0: From NPR News in Washington, D.C., this is Weekend Edition. I'm Scott Simon. This hour, two recent ICE shootings, and NPR reporting raises new questions about one of the officers involved. Then Ron Elving on the Weekend Politics. And Primetime Family Reading, an arts program in Nebraska, has bipartisan support and endowed funding. A mother with two children says,
6: you know, it's just a fun family night in which we appreciate great books.
0: But will that and other programs survive budget cuts to the arts? And then, Astronaut, Juana Aristide's new novel set in a family inside a crumbling Romanian autocracy. First, our newscast. Today is Saturday, July 18, 2026.
7: Live from NPR News in Washington, I'm Windsor Johnston. The United States and Iran have exchanged another round of strikes as their fight over control of the Strait of Hormuz grows more intense. The latest attacks targeted military and infrastructure sites across the region, extending the conflict into a seventh straight night. NPR's Emily Fang reports.
8: U.S. CENTCOM said it had launched strikes at military and surveillance sites across Iran without specifying the number of targets. Iran alleged the U.S. hit civilian sites as well, including a water desalination plant. Iran's Islamic Revolutionary Guard Corps said it had targeted U.S. military assets in Kuwait, Bahrain, and Jordan in retaliation. Bahrain's defense ministry said it intercepted several Iranian aerial attacks. Kuwait said it had to cancel flights and that one of its power and water desalination plants was hit by an Iranian attack. Earlier, an Iranian news agency said Tehran could go after five key ports in the Middle East hosting U.S. military or commercial interests in retaliation for a U.S. hit on a maritime control tower at an Iranian port in the city of Chahabar. Emily Fang, NPR News.
7: Relentless rain has triggered historic flooding across south-central Texas, swamping multiple communities and prompting more rescues. Governor Greg Abbott has issued a major disaster declaration for the hardest-hit counties and says more could be added. The Texas Newsroom's Blaise Ganey reports.
9: While the disaster declaration will help unlock federal recovery assistance, officials say the immediate danger isn't over because rivers are forecast to continue rising as floodwaters move downstream. Abbott says people across the state should still be cautious.
10: Residents and leaders need to understand the rivers will still rise and still pose life-threatening danger.
9: Officials are urging people to stay away from flooded roads as rescue operations continue and communities begin preparing for recovery. For NPR News, I'm Blaise Ganey.
7: There's been heavy betting ahead of Sunday's World Cup final. Prediction market Kalshi has emerged as a major player as a legal fight continues over who should regulate the industry. NPR's Bobby Allen reports.
11: Kalshi has the support of the Trump administration, importantly. The company has argued it is a type of financial product known as an events contract, and federal regulators agree. That's allowed Kalshi and the entire prediction market sector to really boom. Betting on Kalshi has grown 700% in just 1 year. There are dozens of lawsuits involving Kalshi over who should exactly regulate this industry, the states or the federal government. It's a big existential fight for the companies, and there is a lot of money on the line for the states.
7: That's NPR's Bobby Allen reporting. Spain and Argentina will face off in the World Cup final on Sunday. Kickoff at MetLife Stadium in northern New Jersey is set for 3 p.m. Eastern Time. This is NPR News. Funeral services have been scheduled for U.S. Senator Lindsey Graham, who died last weekend after a brief illness. Graham's communications team says three services will be held later this month to honor his life and legacy. One will take place at Washington National Cathedral. with two others planned in South Carolina. Federal regulators say they will once again allow Boeing to certify that its planes are airworthy. NPR's Joel Rose reports Friday's announcement comes after years of safety efforts at the aerospace giant.
12: The Federal Aviation Administration says Boeing can take responsibility for certifying all of its 737 MAX and 787 planes starting next week. It's a big milestone for the plane maker. The FAA revoked Boeing's ability to self-certify its 737 MAX planes in 2019 after a pair of deadly crashes. Regulators did the same for the 787 Dreamliner in 2022, citing production quality issues. The FAA now says it has confidence in Boeing to ensure that all of its planes are airworthy after months of data and safety reviews. The agency is also easing the monthly production caps it imposed on the 737 MAX, allowing Boeing to make up to 47 per month. Joel Rose, NPR News, Washington.
7: Rain is moving through parts of the U.S. today that could help clear some of the smoke from wildfires burning across Canada. Air quality has reached unhealthy levels across a wide stretch of the country. Alerts remain in effect from the Great Lakes through parts of the Northeast and Mid-Atlantic. 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
0: This is Weekend Edition from NPR News. I'm Scott Simon. Thank you for being with us today. And we begin this hour with the fatal shootings of two men at the hands of federal immigration agents. Lorenzo Salgado Araujo and Juan Duran Guerrero were killed in Texas and Maine, respectively, in incidents that started as traffic stops. And NPR Sergio Martinez Beltran joins us now from Texas. Sergio, thanks so much for being with us.
15: Glad to be with you, Scott.
0: There's still many questions about what led the immigration officers to take out their guns and kill these two men who were in their vehicles driving to work. But you bring us a new concern today.
15: Yes, the latest is that NPR has learned that the ICE officer who allegedly shot Juan Duran Guerrero in Maine had a long history of violent behavior and struggles with serious mental health problems. That officer's name is David Brulette. NPR has reported he's an Army veteran and former police officer. My colleague Vanessa Romo talked to Brulette's ex-wife, Ashley Brulette. She said for years she tried to warn the Army and others that her former husband is troubled and abusive.
16: He hit me, choked me, and there was an incident where we had been fighting and I walked away and I got in the shower and he comes in with a gun and points it at me and tells me that he's going to blow my brains all over the bathtub.
15: There are no police reports from this incident, so NPR has not been able to independently corroborate Ashley Brulette's accusations. We've reached out to David Brulette, but he has not responded. DHS got, without naming the officer, said the agent involved had nearly a decade of law enforcement experience and had the required use of force training. There are also a lot of questions surrounding the killing of Lorenzo Salgado Araujo in Houston, Texas. The father of three was also killed by federal immigration agents. Like the main shooting, Salgado Araujo was not the intended target of the ICE operation, and no publicly available video evidence so far shows that either driver was clearly using their car as a weapon or threat, as alleged by ICE.
0: And Sergio, none of their immigration officers wearing a body camera. They had been, there would be footage that people could watch that would shed light on the case, wouldn't there?
15: Right. 5 months ago, the Department of Homeland Security vowed to quickly send body cameras to every agent across the country, and yet that hasn't happened. Now, the agency says that all of the ICE field offices will have body cameras in the next 60 days, so by September. Now, it's important to note that ICE has been allocated an enormous amount of money, including $31 billion earmarked just for technology, including body cameras. So critics say that if body cameras had been a true priority for the administration, they would have figured out how to get them deployed to all agents sooner.
0: And as you've reported, Sergio, 2026 is already a record year for deaths of immigrants in ICE detention. But it's also been deadly in terms of ICE shootings and violence on the streets, hasn't it?
15: Yeah, so at least 7 people have been killed by federal immigration agents during enforcement operations since President Trump returned to office. And there are many other instances where ICE agents have used force against immigrants and other civilians. In fact, the ACLU released a report this week that looks at more than 1,200 enforcement operations involving ICE officers. They found more than 400 instances of agents pushing, tackling, or pinning people to the ground and using weapons like rubber bullets and tasers. The ACLU also found dozens of times where officers used potentially deadly tactics, including chokeholds.
0: This week, there's a lot of back and forth on whether federal immigration agents were going to continue conducting traffic stops. What's the latest on this?
15: Yeah, earlier this week, DHS said it was going to pause the traffic stops, but then President Trump ordered the agency to continue them. He called traffic stops an effective tool to arrest undocumented immigrants. So the bottom line is, Scott, they are still happening. There's potential that more of these encounters could quickly go south and turn volatile or deadly.
0: NPR Sergio Martinez Beltran, thanks so much.
15: You're welcome.
0: And NPR's Ron Elving joins us now with political news of the week and a look ahead. Ron, thanks for being with us, as always.
17: Good to be with you, Scott.
0: President Trump suggested he would reveal new information, his remarks Thursday night on election security. So far, NPR hasn't found anything actually new. What do you think the purpose of the president's speech was?
17: He may have had several things in mind, starting with the need to deflect attention from other news, such as the renewed war with Iran following the failure of negotiations to open the Strait of Hormuz, or the ICE shootings we just heard about, and let's not forget the festering story of the Epstein files. It's complicating the effort to confirm Trump's former private attorney Todd Blanche as the nation's attorney general, among other things. And it's an irritant to many Trump voters who took seriously his pledge to reveal all the Epstein files immediately when he came back to office. And there are also many in Trump's camp who don't like the stream of stories about self-dealing and the enrichment of Trump and his family and friends. But you asked about purpose, and the speech was really ultimately a pitch for passage of what Trump calls the SAVE Act. It's a bill to raise requirements for people registering to vote or coming to the polls. That bill would also cut way back on voting by mail.
0: A little more than 3 months out, what's the landscape for November midterm elections look like to you?
17: We may have seen a preview of that landscape on the president's face as he spoke on Thursday night. He looked way more than worried, and he surely knows how to read a poll. Now, Trump's own approval has fallen below 40% in major national polls. That's usually been a flashing red light in past midterm elections. So it's no surprise that polls and other soundings are also showing the Republican Party losing control of the House, possibly also the Senate this fall. And right now, on the issues that matter to voters, Trump and his party are moving away from the interests of most voters.
0: And Ron, what's the likelihood that Iran will still be a major issue come November?
17: It depends on what we mean by major. It is not going away, and it is not turning into a positive for the president. The war itself has been less than popular. Heating it up again, expanding it, is likely to be less popular still. But some of the economic damage from the war, higher gas prices, food prices, that's likely to persist through the fall. And in that sense, Iran will persist as an issue, even if the fighting ends.
0: We saw some testimony this week from nominees to two important posts. What were your reactions to the appearances of Todd Blanche and Jay Clayton?
17: Blanche has by far the bigger problem because he has had to ride point on the Epstein files. And the outrage over that debacle has been truly bipartisan, so it could cost him his confirmation. But both men were also compelled to support or at least to entertain Trump's election denials. Now, that might be understandable given their desire to have these jobs, but it also ties them to their boss in a way that suggests they'll have no independence from him, no freedom to tell the president what he may well need to hear.
0: And finally, Ron, are you expecting any new major legislative initiatives by Congress this summer or fall?
17: Right now, it seems unlikely. There will be serious pressure to pass the SAVE Act we mentioned, but votes aren't there yet in the Senate, and a speech such as we had this past week is not likely to make the difference. There just wasn't enough new or enough substantive to move the ball or change the score, and there were admissions afterwards, even from some of Trump's people, that they simply didn't have evidence of votes being flipped after previous elections, including 2020. Now, we can hope that it's also possible this Congress could still produce some serious work addressing affordability, but that would mean getting Trump to focus on what voters want and not on what he thinks they ought to want.
0: NPR senior contributor Ron Elving, always good to speak with you, my friend. Thanks very much for being with us.
17: Thank you, Scott.
0: The word courageous has been fixed to Chesley Sully Sullenberger's name ever since January 15, 2009. That's when the U.S. Airways captain steered Flight 1549 to a safe water landing on the frigid Hudson River, with both engines shut down from a bird strike shortly after takeoff from New York's LaGuardia Airport. All 155 people on board survived to tell the story for the rest of their lives. It was called the Miracle on the Hudson, but of course it was the skilled and poised work of Captain Sully, as he became known, his co-pilot Jeffrey Skiles, and the flight attendants Sheila Dale, Donna Dent, and Doreen Welch, who guided passengers under the wings of the aircraft for rescue by dauntless emergency crews. Courage is contagious, Captain Sullenberger often said in the welter of interviews that followed through the years. It must have taken courage this week, too, for Sully Sullenberger, who has been so revered for his coolness and command, to reveal that he has been diagnosed with Alzheimer's disease. He is 75 years old. "It is early stage," he said in a statement. "For now, this means a name may not come easily to me. I forget a story I have recently told, or I don't sleep as well, but I am in the beginning of this long journey." And he called Alzheimer's the unwanted visitor at the door. The Alzheimer's Association says in the U.S. more than 7 million people who are 65 or older live with Alzheimer's. And younger Americans, researchers estimate around 200,000 people have the disease. "So this new phase of my life has challenged what it means to be of service," said Sullenberger. "And the answer is to speak up. It is my hope that by sharing this, other families living in the shadows with this disease will feel they too can step forward." The Miracle on the Hudson occurred in sight of Manhattan's skyline and was witnessed by millions. The courage Sully Sullenberger wants to summon now is personal and intimate and unfolds in millions of families every day. "Though it may impact my memory of the past," he wrote this week, "this diagnosis will not prevent me from looking forward to and appreciating our future." Chesley Sullenberger is still the captain speaking.

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2: 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I hope you'll stay around later this morning, The Treatment with Elvis Mitchell. He's along at 9:35 and talking with Melvin Van Peebles. It's 19 minutes now after 7 o'clock.
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4: I'm Windsor Johnston with these headlines. The United States and Iran are exchanging new strikes as their fight over the Strait of Hormuz intensifies. American forces hit Iranian surveillance sites, underground weapon storage, and maritime capabilities early today. Tehran retaliated with strikes reported from Kuwait, Jordan, and Iraq. Millions of people across the Great Lakes, Northeast, and Mid-Atlantic are facing another day of unhealthy air from wildfires burning in Minnesota and Canada. Air quality alerts are expected to remain in effect through today. First responders in Texas are again rescuing people trapped by rising floodwaters after another round of heavy rain. At least two people have died in the floods. I'm Windsor Johnston, NPR News in Washington.
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0: This is Weekend Edition from NPR News. I'm Scott Simon. Israeli troops are now active on four separate fronts in Lebanon, Syria, Gaza, and the West Bank. NPR's Greg Myrie recently spent a month reporting on Israel's military operations in the region, and that got him to reflect about an earlier time, a quarter century ago, when Israel was planning or actually leaving these same territories. Greg, thanks so much for joining us.
6: Hey, Scott. Good to be here.
0: Tell us when you first arrived in Israel and what was going on.
6: Yeah, I landed in Jerusalem in 1999. Israel had just elected a new prime minister, Ehud Barak. He'd campaigned on bringing Israeli troops home and working out a peace deal with the Palestinians, which would end generations of conflict. So there was no active fighting then, but Israel had troops in these places where they'd been for many years, as you noted. This was going to be complicated, no doubt about it, but I thought I might be witnessing a historic moment in the Middle East.
0: And what did Prime Minister Barak do?
6: Well, his biggest move was in South Lebanon. He abruptly withdrew Israeli troops who'd been there for 18 years. There was no peace deal with Lebanon or Hezbollah. He just pulled out the troops. It was all over in a day. So I recently sat down with Barak, and he said that Israel should have left Lebanon long before he pulled them out in 2000.
7: You know, I sometimes asked, why did you pull out the soldiers in 2000? I said that the right question is not why I did it in 2000, why it was not done 15 years earlier.
6: But it did seem like the conflict might be over in 2000. However, as we know, the fighting keeps erupting. Now, officially, there's a truce right now, but Israeli forces remain in southern Lebanon. They continue to carry out attacks, and the prospect for peace looked better back then than it does now.
0: And at that same time, what was happening next door in Syria?
6: Yeah, so in early 2000, Barak tried to negotiate a peace deal with Syria. Israeli troops had captured Syria's Golan Heights in 1967. Barak was prepared to return land for peace. And with that in mind, my wife and I visited the Golan Heights. We stayed at a bed and breakfast that some young Israelis had just opened. And we asked them why, since it looked like Israel might soon return this land to Syria. And they said, we're not worried. We don't think a deal is going to happen. Well, Israel and Syria came close, but they never made a deal. Israel still holds the Golan Heights. In fact, they seized additional land just last year and remained there. And Scott, I wouldn't be surprised if that Israeli B&B is still there.
0: Of course, with the recent conflicts, we tend to hear less about the West Bank. What was happening 25 years ago and now?
6: Yeah, one of my first days in Jerusalem, I heard that the government, the Israeli government, was going to tear down a Jewish settlement in the West Bank. It was a place called Ma'un. It was just a half dozen tin shacks on a dry, dusty hilltop. The Israeli army tore down those shacks and literally pulled the settlers from the rooftops and dragged them away. So that ended the settlement for the moment, but the settlers tend to just keep returning. And so just last month, I was driving through the West Bank and I saw a road sign for Ma'un. And I remembered that day long ago. And on the hilltop, I saw what looked like a large formal subdivision with dozens and dozens of homes. Just a perfect example of how the settlements keep expanding, making it more difficult, bordering on impossible to work out a peace deal and create a state for the Palestinians.
0: And of course, Greg, we have to ask about Gaza, where there's been so much bloodshed. Where do things stand?
6: Yeah, back in 2005, Israel decided to remove 8,000 Jewish settlers and all the Israeli troops from Gaza. This was the biggest pullout of Israeli settlers then or now, and it really was a wrenching process inside Israel. But in the end, all the Israelis were out of Gaza, soldiers and civilians, for the first time in nearly 40 years. And of course, this certainly didn't solve Gaza's problems, but it was an important step. And as we know, Israel and Hamas have often fought since then, and Israeli troops re-entered Gaza after the Hamas attack in 2023. Well, today, the Israeli military holds close to 70% of Gaza. And so, Scott, a quarter century ago, serious efforts were in motion on all these fronts. None succeeded. And sadly, on my most recent trip, it's clear there's no end in sight to any of these conflicts.
0: NPR's Greg Myrie. Greg, thanks so much.
6: Sure thing, Scott.
0: The Trump administration's budget proposal for 2027 again called for the elimination of the National Endowment for the Arts and Humanities. That federal money supports everything from poet laureates to community theater. This month, we're looking at the effect of the Trump administration's policies on arts and culture around the country. Today, NPR's Chloe Veltman takes us to where the Midwest meets the Great Plains.
8: They do things a little differently in Nebraska. They're the only state with a unicameral legislature, meaning they have just one legislative chamber. They eat chili with cinnamon rolls. And thanks in part to a famous talk show host, they have a pretty unique way of supporting cultural programming.
9: It's Johnny!
8: The late Johnny Carson grew up in the Cornhusker State and went on to become one of Nebraska's most loyal philanthropists.
10: Johnny wrote a check for $500,000.

0: dollar by the state. Smith says this combined kitty, currently worth more than $30 million, generates investment income for the state's Arts and Humanities Councils that they then grant to cultural groups across Nebraska.
1: We're the only endowment in the country that operates in this way.
0: Like other states, Nebraska's Arts and Humanities Councils receive money from the national endowments, plus state dollars and private donations. The Nebraska Cultural Endowment is extra to all of this. Smith says her fund was founded in 1998, when the NEA came close to being scrapped by congressional Republicans.
1: Local donors and state senators got together and decided to create a fund that would safeguard the Arts Council in Nebraska and the Humanities Council in case of federal defunding.
0: The threats to arts and culture funding at the federal level returned in full force under the current Trump administration. Take the abrupt termination of more than 1,400 humanities grants last year. It devastated many humanities organizations across the country, but not in his state, says Humanities Nebraska Executive Director Chris Sumerick.
2: Because of the cultural endowment.
0: Sumerick says it not only acts as a rainy day fund during troubled times, but also enables Nebraska's cultural agencies to expand their offerings,
2: helping us continue to serve all these communities and people all over the state.
0: This includes Primetime Family Reading. The program, which also exists in other states, helps children hone their reading skills. The Nebraska Cultural Endowment has helped grow Primetime to nearly 50 programs throughout the year in communities of all sizes at no cost to participants. Around 10 families are lounging on blankets and lawn chairs in a suburban park in Lincoln, listening to storyteller Claudia Rains read the book Saturday by Oge Mora.
3: Hooray for Saturday! They cheer.
4: Saturday!
0: They discuss the themes in the book and share a meal. Marsha Nordmeyer and her two children are Primetime regulars.
5: You know, it's just a fun family night in which we appreciate great books. It will be tragic if Primetime goes away.
0: It might not go away, but there's now a real possibility it could be significantly scaled back.
6: It's not the job of state to hoard taxpayer money.
0: In his state address in January, Nebraska Governor Republican Jim Pillen called for government belt tightening in the face of one of the largest budget deficits in the state's history, $471 million, owing in large part to tax cuts. Remember, around half the cultural endowment comes from private donors and half from Nebraska taxpayers. The Pillen administration proposed sweeping the tax dollars, roughly $15 million, into a general fund. Senator Kristi Armendariz serves on the state's Appropriations Committee and says lawmakers were faced with tough choices.
7: I was for however we were going to get to the balanced budget.
0: Armendariz says in tight budget years, cultural groups should rely more on philanthropy. But arts and culture advocates like Nebraska Arts Council Executive Director Mike Markey say they need those matching dollars from the state to attract private donors. He lobbied against the governor's proposal at a legislative hearing in February.
8: So the cultural endowment is much more than just a funding source. It is a partnership, and it is proof that the state believes that Nebraska's arts and culture are what makes it better to live here than somewhere else.
0: Appropriations Committee Chair Robert Clements, like most of the committee, says he wasn't comfortable with the proposal.
9: I'm very much a supporter of the governor's policies, but I was not comfortable proposing to zero out that fund.
0: Instead, state lawmakers decided to cut $5 million from the cultural endowment, not the whole 15. Endowment Director Maggie Smith says she's relieved, but the future of the remaining $10 million is by no means secure.
1: Our concern is that in the next legislative session, if they continue to need to balance the budget, they're going to take the remaining part of our fund.
0: Arts and culture advocates are now launching a statewide campaign to explain why this endowment matters before it's too late. Chloe Veltman, NPR News, Lincoln, Nebraska.
10: This summer, we get to sample some spectacular breakfast with NPR's international correspondents. Carrie Kahn brings us this report from Ecuador, where tagrillo is a favorite morning dish.
11: For the past 45 years, Rosa Casa has been serving up all types of Ecuadorian breakfasts at her family's outdoor kitchen in front of the capital's Iñaquito market.
12: Pero más se vende el tigrillo y el majado.
11: But the best seller by far, she says, tigrillo. It's a hearty, stick-to-your-ribs, keep-you-full-all-day dish. centered around

0: On raw, large green plantains, boiled soft, mashed up, and fried.
1: Le pongo los huevos, le pongo el queso, le pongo sal prieta, le pongo el queso.
0: I add the eggs and the cheese and a bunch of seasoning, says Casa, along with some fried pork rinds or bacon. That's way too many additions for traditional tigrillo, says Quito food blogger Gabriela Valareso.
2: It may be like really tasty and delicious, but for me, like, tigrillo should be simple. Keep it simple and with good quality ingredients.
0: We head into the public market to get the basics: green plantains, eggs, and cheese.
3: Wait, why little tiger? Tigrillo means little tiger.
2: So baby tiger. It's because, you know, green plantain has these black spots.
0: And when cooked, the dish has an orangish hue with flecks of black, like tigers. Good raw green plantains, though, are key.
4: ¿A cuánto están los verdes?
5: El verde está, estos de aquí que son grandes, que es el famoso barganete para...
0: We buy six from a seller's amazing array of bananas. Some 300 varieties are grown in Ecuador. Sí. Next, we grab some eggs and fresh, salty cheese and head to a friend's apartment to cook up the dish.
6: Hola, Carrie.
7: Nice to meet you.
8: Santiago.
0: Santiago Grosero is a foodie, a journalist, and a cook. He says we first have to decide how to soften our verdes, the green bananas, fried or boiled.
9: Boiled, I think. Yeah, it's healthier.
0: A large pot of water heats up as he peels away the thick green skins. He cuts the pale yellow flesh into chunks. It takes about 10 minutes on the stove to soften them up, but not too much, he warns.
9: You don't have to get it to a puree, no.
3: You don't want it to be too much heat.
9: No.
0: Then comes the mashing, which you can do with the bottom of a bottle. Once cool, we all join in and form small chunks of the softened plantain. Rosero heats some butter in a skillet, cracks a few eggs, and starts stirring in the fresh cheese and chunks of plantain. Some starchy water reserved from boiling the plantains helps form a creamier texture. A little more cheese, more stirring, salt and pepper, and breakfast is served.
10: Buen provecho.
11: Buen provecho.
0: We dig in. Our cook, Rosero, drizzles on spicy ají sauce to his.
12: Wow, that's good.
0: Food blogger Valareso also approves.
2: It tastes like home to me.
0: Carrie Kahn, NPR News, Quito, Ecuador.
13: Oh, excuse me. You're listening to Weekend Edition from NPR News. Researchers have developed a new kind of robot. Can't write our theme music, only BJ Lederman does that, but the robot can run, swim, and even one day clean our coastlines. NPR's Ari Daniel met up with one of its inventors.
14: Hi.
15: Good to meet you.
14: Rafael Zufre ushers me into his lab at MIT. A giant tank is filled with bright turquoise water. There are small flying robots perched everywhere I look. One's flapping its wings. These devices are inspired by diving seabirds like the Atlantic puffin, which uses its wings to both fly and swim.
15: These puffins solve this really challenging task of moving in air and water despite the huge difference in density.
14: Zufre, who's a mechanical engineer, wanted to see if he could build a bird-sized robot that could also move through both mediums and between them. No one had ever done that before.
15: A wing that could operate in both those fluids somewhat efficiently seems implausible.
14: Zufre and his colleagues based the robot's overall body plan on a diving bird, but made a couple key departures, including no legs.
15: Can we go from the water straight to the air, simply with the wings themselves?
14: Is this the robot here?
15: Yeah. So this is the design that we came up with.
14: It's really elegant. The central body, which houses the motor, battery, and electronics, is completely open. I see the guts of this thing.
15: Mm-hmm. So water floods the whole system here. You have to waterproof individually every single component.
14: The wings are made from a translucent nylon fabric, reinforced with carbon fiber struts. The wingspan's not quite 3 feet, tip to tip. It's got a tail to help it fly, and the whole package weighs about half a pound. On a slightly different model, Zufrey shows me how crisply and quickly the wings can flap.
4: You really got to hold on to that.
15: Yeah. I know, you can really feel the forces.
14: The robot flaps 5 to 6 times a second to maintain flight, but to leave the water and enter the air, it's got to move its wings 10 times a second.
15: We need to reach the highest speed possible as we approach the water surface, and then we need to lift the robot out. And there require a huge amount of thrust.
4: A lot of power.
14: So much power that most diving birds are unable to generate it, which is why they take off by using their legs to run along the water's surface. Zufrey calls up a video he and his colleagues filmed at Lake Geneva in Switzerland. There's a ripple at the surface. Then the robot bursts out of the water and into the air in less than a second. It sounds like, honestly, a lot like a bird taking flight. The research describing the engineering of the robot is published in the journal Science.
7: This is a beautiful robot. It is light and powerful and a monumental step in the performance at both swimming, flying, and transitioning between the two.
14: Glenna Clifton is an animal movement biologist at the University of Portland in Oregon who wasn't involved in the research. Clifton says the robot shows what makes the flight biology of diving birds unique, and she's excited about possible applications, like observing the coastal ocean and monitoring something like a remote coral reef.
7: This robot could be deployed to fly efficiently towards where the coral reef is and then dive under the water to get a better view.
14: These are the sorts of applications that Raphael Zufrey, back at MIT, plans to enable by equipping the robot with a handful of onboard sensors. He and his team are continuing to refine and improve their aerial aquatic robots, honed by experimentation, but still inspired by the natural world.
15: You see that it has already been done in biology, right? So that gives you hope.
14: Ari Daniel, NPR News, Cambridge, Massachusetts.
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12: I'm Windsor Johnston with these headlines. President Trump is threatening tariffs against Canada over wildfire smoke that's drifting into the U.S. In a post on social media, Trump called the air filthy, polluted, and unhealthy, and said he plans to raise the issue with the Canadian Prime Minister. Funeral services have been scheduled for U.S. Senator Lindsey Graham, who died last weekend after a brief illness. 3 services will be held this month. One will take place at Washington's National Cathedral. The other 2 will be held in South Carolina. AAA says the national average for regular gasoline has jumped 11 cents in the past week to about $3.99 a gallon. Diesel prices are also climbing, up 21 cents over the same period. I'm Windsor Johnston, NPR News in Washington.
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13: This is Weekend Edition from NPR News. I'm Scott Simon. Leah is an 8-year-old girl who sees and craves bright, vibrant colors. even in the grim landscape of Romania in 1989 during the rule of the communist autocrat Nicolae Ceausescu. There's a drawing contest at her school, the promise of a new red bicycle. And so Leah takes up her chalk.
2: She's going to draw a city, a dream city, bright and colorful, with cheerful little houses and a smiling sun. The city has parrots instead of pigeons and a big circus tent. Mother kept telling her to put the circus tent in the background, not right at the front. But Mother doesn't understand it's meant to be a paradise. Leah doesn't even know when the time passes. She just hears the loud whistle again and realizes she has to put down the chalk. She stands up and looks at the drawing. It's like magic happened somehow, and the city that only lived inside her head is now here on the ground. Everyone can see it. She turns around. Look, look. But all the children are too busy looking at their own drawings. She wants to lie down and hug her cement square.
13: Astronaut with an exclamation point is the title of Juana Aristide's new novel, which is all at once a family drama, a whodunit, a workplace comedy, and a coming-of-age story as the Iron Curtain begins to crumble all over Eastern Europe. Juana Aristide spent her childhood in Transylvania and now lives in Sweden. She joins us from Stockholm. Thanks so much for being with us.
2: Thank you very much for having me, Scott.
13: What does Leah's love of color mean in her life?
2: She loves colors, but her world is so drained of it. And she observes that there is color in the world, but there seems to be a conspiracy against it. She sees that some of her classmates who have relatives in West Germany, they receive gifts that are very colorful, but there's nothing like that in her shops, in her city, in her house. And she rebels against it.
13: She opens the book by getting into trouble, doesn't she?
2: She does, yes. She wants to buy a present for her mother without asking her parents. She uses foreign currency that they have hidden away. And that turns into a very serious situation for her parents.
13: Yeah, foreign currency banned under Ceausescu. A series of murders is going on, and that's how we meet Detective Constantine. Is it difficult to be an honest police officer in Romania, 1989?
2: I'm sure it was. If a totalitarian regime would only try to oppress you, to make you to obey, to obtain the fruits of your labor, or to turn people into soldiers, it would just be frightening. But they also want people to pretend. Ceausescu wanted us to pretend that we are well-fed, that we are happy, when in fact we were hungry, we were freezing in winter, and we were sick of the sight of him. And this demand that you pretend that the regime is okay, that the things they're demanding of you are acceptable, this is what makes it impossible to be honest. You have to constantly simulate.
13: That was your childhood?
2: As a child, I didn't have the same problems that an adult would run into, but I saw how the adults behaved, and it was strange to observe. I compared it to, to watching grown-ups doing some kind of crazy dance that you can't make sense of. And for a child, it can appear funny. But if you're a grown-up who has to lie in order to survive and not to end up in prison, then it's not a crazy dance, it's a necessity.
13: Constantine tells fabulous stories to his son. Are they for his enjoyment too?
2: I think what Constantine is trying to do is these stories, these fables, they're like a different language between him and his son. So he can speak to him about power, about courage, dictatorship, without using any words that might get his child in trouble. There was always this danger that a child would go to school and repeat his father's opinions, and then he would have informed on the whole family. If he repeats a fable, then he's just repeated a fable. So, it's an old technology. If truth is illegal, it goes undercover as a story.
13: To get back to the murder, how does a bear come under suspicion?
2: Well, one of the lies that the regime liked to spread was that there's no crime in Romania. All the citizens are good citizens. No one has any reason to commit crime, so they cannot accept that they have a serial killer on their hands. And they come up with this ingenious way of still warning the population that something dangerous is going on, but without actually admitting that they have a criminal.
13: So they say, watch out for a bear?
2: They say, watch out for a bear, yes.
13: An American bear, in fact, right?
2: We don't know. It's possible that it's a grizzly, yes.
13: In the United States, we would refer to co-workers who joke with each other all the time in a book or a movie or a TV show. We'd call that a workplace comedy. And I love the jokes and the byplay between Constantine and his co-workers, including Titus the coroner and Vasil his assistant. How did they make jokes in that world?
2: There was so much absurdity in the system itself, and I think it was like a release valve for people. They couldn't engage in politics, so they told jokes. Have you come across communist jokes?
13: Well, I mean, there's the famous one about, you know, the man who was sent to the gulag because he came into the Kremlin and shouted Brezhnev is a fool, and he was sent to the gulag for 10 years, 2 for insulting Brezhnev and 8 for revealing a government secret.
2: Yes, there were lots of jokes. Like, there were jokes about the queues, there were jokes about all the shortages we had, about the power cuts. It was something that helped people make it through the day, and they probably felt that it is a form of resistance, even if they're only making jokes within the family or with close friends.
13: Why does Leah insist on calling people in space astronauts and not cosmonauts?
2: Yes, there's a scene in the book in which Leah gets punished for writing astronaut, the capitalist spaceman, instead of cosmonaut, the Soviet spaceman. I think for her, it's a small gesture of defiance. She can probably feel that policing language and thought is worse. It's more humiliating than policing actions. Mm. She's a child. She doesn't have a political program, but she's saying in her eight-year-old's way, I'm not going to live inside this cage that you built for me.
13: I don't want to give away the last line of your novel, but it stays with me. It is momentous.
2: Let me check it. The last line.
13: Yes. You had to check it. It stays with me, but you had to check it.
2: It's scary to read your own work once it's published because I can no longer do anything about it. So I have not looked at the book since it came out.
13: Well, if this reader might say, don't change a thing.
2: Well, thank you very much. You're a very generous reader.
13: One of Aristide's new novel is Astronaut. Let's emphasize the exclamation point. Thank you so much for being with us.
2: Thank you very, very much. I'm really grateful that American readers want to visit this time and part of the world with me.
13: Venice is famed for its waterways and islands, century-old stone plazas and basilicas bringing tourists from all around the globe. But for locals, it's missing something. Green space to enjoy.
17: Theoretically, you can get in the island, but actually it's quite difficult because you can arrive with the boat, but you cannot park the boat.
13: Tomorrow on Weekend Edition, Sunday with Aisha, the challenges of cleaning up and greening up an overgrown island in a UNESCO World Heritage Site. 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John R. Miller has spent much of the past 20 years on the road, fronting bands, as a backup player in bars, theaters, sharing the stage with some of Americana's biggest names, playing everything from old-time string music to alt-country and straight down the pike rock and roll.

0: That's Don't Bet on Me, lead single from John R. Miller's new album, The Great Unknowing. And John R. Miller joins us in our studios here at NPR. Thanks so much for being with us.
1: Thank you for having me.
0: The Newport Festivals Foundation is honoring you this year with the John Prine Songwriter Fellowship. How's that feel?
1: Obviously, it's a huge honor to be awarded something like that. I've been a fan and follower of Oh Boy Records and John Prine most of my life at this point.
0: What's an opportunity like that mean to you at this point in your career?
1: For most of this thing, I never really considered it a career, more of like a lifestyle choice, you know.
0: More a lifestyle choice than a career.
1: Well, I was very moved by music early on, and I wanted to start bands pretty much as soon as I picked up a guitar around 14 or 15, but I didn't really think it was possible to make the kind of living that you might need to have housing or what have you. So I never really considered that an option, but I knew that I could drive a van, and I saw other bands doing it. It seemed like something I could do too.

0: There are people that make gobs of money in the music business. You never had your sights set on that?
1: No, I always felt like that would be more of a limiting thing if the goal was, you know, making a bunch of money or being famous or what have you would be a major distraction from what I really wanted to do, which is just play songs and write songs and collaborate with other musicians. So that's been the most aspirational thing for me, is just to maintain a lifestyle that could support the act of making more stuff.

0: This album has a few covers also. I'm going to ask you about Dire Straits' Walk of Life. The original is considered kind of, obviously classic rock, known for being upbeat, but your version's kind of stripped down.
1: He got the action, he got the motion. Yeah, the boy can play. Dedication, devotion, turning all the nighttime into the day.
0: What made you decide to take a different approach?
2: Yeah, that was the last song that we did on the record. And in the studio, you know, we were at the church studio, Home and Shelter Records. J.J. Cale lived on the property, and Mark Knopfler, was a very on-record J.J. Cale fan. And as we were doing the song, we kept trying to sort of chase down a slower tempo.

0: talking blue.
1: It wasn't really intentional to end up where we ended up specifically. It just, that was, once we got there, we felt really good.
2: I understand you're going to play steering wheel drums for us.
1: Yeah, this is a song from the new record. Kind of ended up being a set of vignettes about some friends of mine from back home in West Virginia. But give it a shot here.

0: That's quite a lyric. Nervous wrecks all sound the same like steering wheel drums. What's behind those words?
1: Yeah, I can be pretty fidgety behind the wheel. I don't really know where that came from particularly, but it seems like something that a lot of us do in traffic. You know, driving for long periods of time can start to wear on your nervous system a little bit.

0: 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Behind the steering wheel.
1: Yeah. I've been through a lot of vans.

0: When you travel so much, is it hard to have a place you call home, a center of gravity?
1: I don't know where I feel grounded or how to feel grounded in a place, because I never really stop moving. It feels like you're an astronaut sometimes. Transmissions come in here and there from home or various places, but it feels pretty floaty sometimes.
0: John R. Miller, his new album, The Great Unknowing, is out now. Thanks so much for stopping by, sharing your music with us.
1: Thanks very much for having me in.
2: Puzzle pieces made of time.
0: This is Weekend Edition from NPR News. I'm Scott Simon.
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0: From NPR News in Washington, D.C., this is Weekend Edition. I'm Scott Simon. This hour, what seems to be the U.S. military strategy in the Strait of Hormuz. And then our interview with Hunter Biden about addiction, loss, recovery, and yes, a little politics.
11: If my dad had won, he would have kept his word. He would not have pardoned me, because I would have told him, I have complete and utter faith in the fact that I think that I will win some of this on appeal, and that I would be treated fairly like any other person that had been convicted.
0: And later, Michelle Steele, Argentina, Spain, World Cup. And do you hear the people sing? Les Mis' World Tour wraps up. First, we have our newscast. It's Saturday, July 18, 2026.
12: Live from NPR News in Washington, I'm Nora Rahm. Iran and the U.S. exchanged airstrikes last night for the seventh consecutive night. The U.S. says it targeted military and surveillance sites across Iran. Iran launched strikes against U.S. military targets in Kuwait, Bahrain, and Jordan. There's no sign of an end to the conflict. NPR's Ron Elving reports the war in Iran is likely to be an issue in the midterm elections in November.
13: It is not going away, and it is not turning into a positive for the president. The war itself has been less than popular. Heating it up again, expanding it, is likely to be less popular still. But some of the economic damage from the war, higher gas prices, food prices, that's likely to persist through the fall. And in that sense, Iran will persist as an issue even if the fighting ends.
12: NPR's Ron Elving. Millions of people across the Great Lakes, Northeast, and Mid-Atlantic are facing another day of unhealthy air as wildfire smoke spreads from Minnesota and Canada. Dan Karpinchuk reports more than 900 fires are burning, forcing thousands of people from their homes.
14: Some of the worst-hit regions are northern Ontario and northern Quebec. Flames have destroyed buildings, and smoke has blanketed much of central Canada and drifted into the northeastern U.S. At least one Indigenous community in northern Ontario has been destroyed, many residents only able to grab a few belongings and flee by boat. People have also been displaced by fires in Manitoba, British Columbia, and the Northwest Territories. The Ontario government and the Assembly of First Nations have called on Ottawa for support. Although officials say it hasn't been the worst fire season on record, research has linked climate change with longer wildfire seasons across Canada. For NPR News, I'm Dan Karpinchuk in Toronto.
12: Federal health officials improperly shared Medicaid data with ICE in January. And the immigration agency later provided the information to contractor Palantir. NPR's Jude Jaffe Block reports.
15: Palantir pulls together various data sources in an app that ICE officers can use to locate immigrants' home addresses. Last year, more than 20 states sued to stop federal health officials from sharing Medicaid data with ICE. A federal judge ruled Medicaid officials could share limited data about immigrants in the country unlawfully, but the judge put the agreement on hold this spring after it came out that health officials had shared two data sets that were not limited to unlawful immigrants' data. In recent weeks, federal officials acknowledged inadvertently resharing one of those data sets again with ICE last month. ICE officials said in court filings the data in question was not used for law enforcement purposes. Jude Jaffe Block, NPR News.
12: Protests are planned across the country today against the construction of data centers that support artificial intelligence. They're being coordinated by a group called Humans First. Residents are concerned about higher power bills and the effects of the environment. This is NPR News in Washington. As the Democratic Republic of Congo deals with an Ebola outbreak, the World Health Organization is raising concerns about the rate of transmission of the disease in one particular area of the country. Michael Koloki has more.
16: In a statement yesterday, the WHO Director General Tedros Ghebreyesus said that his agency was concerned over, quote, intense transmission of Ebola in Congo's Ituri province. Ghebreyesus added that armed conflict in the Central African nation poses a risk to both health responders and Ebola patients. The WHO chief said that if the warring parties were to call for a temporary ceasefire, the truce would assist in helping deal with the outbreak. A report last month by Congolese authorities said the presence of armed groups in parts of the country is limiting humanitarian access to several areas that have either been hit by the Ebola outbreak or are at risk of being affected by the disease. For NPR News, I'm Michael Kaluki in Nairobi.
12: India's Skyroot Aerospace launched a rocket into space today.
17: 3, 2, 1, 0.
18: And we have liftoff of Vikram 1, India's first private orbital launch vehicle.
17: Normal.
18: And we have great views coming from the tracking cameras. And isn't this quite something?
12: The 7-story rocket carried 6 payloads into low Earth orbit, including satellites and scientific instruments. The launch was a key test of India's efforts to compete for a larger share of the global launch market. Skyroot plans to offer dedicated launchers for small satellites, a service it describes as a taxi to space. I'm Nora Rahm, NPR News.
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0: This is Weekend Edition from NPR News. I'm Scott Simon. Thank you for being with us. The U.S. and Iran continue to go back and forth with rockets and bombs. The U.S. military conducted strikes on Iran last night for the 7th night in a row, and today there are reports from Jordan and Iraq of incoming Iranian missiles and drones, while Kuwaiti officials say that Iran struck a water desalinization plant. Ship traffic to the Strait of Hormuz is nearly at a standstill, and President Trump threatens more attacks if Iran does not stop attacking vessels. An underground military complex called Pickaxe Mountain could be the next target.
1: But Pickaxe is a possible, you know, a possible target for a nice big fat shot right into the front door. And I think that you'll see that.
0: That's the president on the Hugh Hewitt Show this week. We turn now to Dana Stroll. She's with the Washington Institute for Near East Policy and served in the as Deputy Assistant Secretary of Defense for the Middle East during the Biden administration. Thanks so much for being with us.
2: Good morning, Scott.
0: The U.S. resumed its blockade of Iranian ports this week, and the president posted that the U.S. would be, quote, the guardian of the Hormuz Strait. What would that mean in military terms?
2: Well, in military terms, what we're trying to do now is clear out all of the ways in which Iran can threaten freedom of navigation and the free flow of commerce through that critical maritime choke point. So they're targeting port infrastructure, radars, and the warehouses that store the missiles and the drones that are attempting to cut off shipping through the Strait of Hormuz. To be the guardian of the Strait, however, we're talking about a long-term, undefined, indefinite effort of naval resources, but also air resources, and bringing confidence back to the shipping industry. So a long-term, undefined objective.
0: So a lot more military assets and more U.S. military assets exposed to attack?
2: In order for navigation to completely return, the military would have to both assure the international community and particularly shippers that they're not going to be targeted even by one drone and that all of that is cleared out from Iran. But the other thing they would have to do is assure insurers and shippers that there's a clear pathway through the Strait of Hormuz. That is a long-term, very resource-intensive proposition.
0: President Trump's threat to attack Pickaxe Mountain, would such an attack, how would such an attack alter the war?
2: Well, Pickaxe Mountain is allegedly another location where Iran has stored its enriched uranium and other ways of reconstituting the nuclear program. And just like we saw with the U.S. military last year during the 12-day war, this is a different kind of effort than what the military is doing right now. We need very big munitions in order to get into those deeply buried facilities. And that would certainly be part of assuring the international community that Iran no longer has a pathway to a nuclear weapon. But the immediate issue right now is a different kind of threat that Iran poses to the Strait of Hormuz.
0: And that threat, of course, is to international shipping.
2: Yes. What we have seen right now is that this one maritime choke point can have such damage not only to the economies and the industries of the Middle East, but global energy prices with effect internationally. Yeah. And at this point in time, Iran poses such a threat that insurers will not provide adequate insurance, and shippers are not willing to take the risk to transit that vital waterway.
0: And what are the risks involved in the daily attacks between the U.S. and Iran? The risk of escalation, where could this wind up?
2: The risk of escalation is very high because what we've seen over the course of these 7 days of renewed strikes is both sides shifting from pure military targets to targets that have civilian implications. Mm-hmm. On the Iranian side, there's strikes on desalination plants, civilian energy infrastructure, and even civilian hotels. And on the U.S. side, President Trump has threatened repeatedly to expand the scope of military strikes beyond the maritime threats to civilian infrastructure where Iranians also are dependent on energy and clean water. When that happens and the bar lowers to the kinds of strikes that the United States is signaling it's willing to strike, then Iran is going to, I think, expand its scope across the Middle East as well.
0: And does that threatened escalation provide any new motivation or impulse for diplomacy?
2: both sides continue to say diplomacy is an option. The challenge with this escalatory threat is that both sides are using the same plays that we saw earlier this year during the height of those 40 days of war. Military targets and a naval blockade are unlikely to produce a diplomatic agreement that is acceptable on both sides, leaving them both with a perception that escalation is a better choice.
0: Dennis Stroll of the Washington Institute for Near East Policy, thank you so much for joining us today.
2: Thanks for having me this morning.
0: Millions of people are breathing unhealthy air today as wildfires burn across Canada and in northern Minnesota and send smoke across the Midwest and northeastern U.S. Emergency room visits have spiked, and officials in many places are giving out masks and recommending that people stay indoors. Meanwhile, Texas, spared from the smoke, has seen days of extreme rainfall. Parts of the Texas Hill Country, north of San Antonio, saw roughly a year's worth of rain in a few days. At least two people have died. More than 200 had to be rescued from the rising waters by boat or helicopter. For many Hill Country residents, it has meant reliving the trauma of last summer's catastrophic floods. The Texas Newsroom's Lucio Vasquez went to Kerr County, where one couple found that rebuilding means learning to live with a river they know will rise again.
3: The sound of honky-tonk music filled Howdy's Bar and Chill in Kerrville Thursday night. Behind the bar, owners Lorena Guillen and Bob Canales greeted customers by name. Outside, the wooden patio glistened after days of near-constant rain. Just beyond it, the Guadalupe River churned through Kerr County.
4: Feels a little bit of deja vu being here again today and seeing the river the same way it was last year.
3: That same river destroyed the RV park they owned just over a year ago. More than 130 people died in flooding across central Texas at that time. And this week, severe weather once again plagued these same communities. A tornado also touched down near San Antonio. For Guillen and her husband, watching the Guadalupe rise again has reopened wounds that had barely begun to heal. Last year, in the early morning hours of July 4th, floodwaters tore through the region. The couple waded through rushing water, pounding on RV doors to wake sleeping campers. Guillen was helping people uphill when they spotted John and Julia Burgess trapped on a small island in the river with their two young boys. Last year, Bob Canales recounted the story to me. Across the raging river, he told me he shouted, "Throw me the baby."
22: And I understand why he didn't do it, because what if the baby didn't make it, or what if I didn't get the baby? So instinctively, I stepped off the sidewalk and in an attempt to help him, but the water was too powerful.
3: The Burgess family disappeared into the current. Their bodies were found in the days that followed.
22: I remember seeing them standing by that tree you're looking at there with the lights on. And that was the last time I saw that fine young man with his family.
3: The couple helped save nearly two dozen other campers. For the next few hours, they would helplessly watch as cabins broke loose from their foundations, as RVs were ripped from their parking spots, as cries for help echoed over the roar of the river. Months later, as they rebuilt their lives, Guillen was struggling.
4: It took a while, in my case, to realize that I needed some help. I didn't know that being, you know, in a bad mood is some sort of depression and trauma. And of course, I was diagnosed with all that plus PTSD.
3: The flood also damaged their home. They've since moved about 40 minutes away. Guillen says she's grateful that things were different this year.
4: The big difference between last year and this one is we had no one staying on our property, sleeping overnight, so we didn't have to worry about people losing their lives like we did last year.
3: Now, instead of rebuilding the campground, the couple plans to create a riverfront space for day visitors. No more overnight guests. There's also new flood sirens on the property, donated by a private company. Those sirens sounded off earlier this week.
4: A lot of our neighbors did evacuate it, and, you know, it saved some lives.
3: After last year's flood, state lawmakers invested millions into new river gauges and flood sirens that now stretch across much of the Hill Country. Here's Governor Greg Abbott on Friday.
23: Because of everything that was learned and experienced in the flood last year,
5: everybody in Texas has been far more prepared to deal with what has happened this year. There again is one reason why lives have been saved.
3: For locals in the Hill Country, like Guillen and Canales, they know the Guadalupe will rise again. The difference, they hope, is that the community will be better prepared for the next flood. For NPR News, I'm Lucio Vasquez in Kerrville.
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2: It's 19 minutes after 8 o'clock.
4: I'm Nora Rahm with these headlines. Russian officials say at least 7 people were killed in Ukrainian drone strikes overnight. Dozens were wounded. Ukrainian President Volodymyr Zelensky said the strikes were against logistical facilities that supplied components for drone production. Air quality warnings are expected to remain in effect throughout much of the U.S., at least through today, caused by smoke from wildfires in Minnesota and Canada. Millions of people are affected. And floodwaters continue to rise in south-central Texas. Governor Greg Abbott issued a major disaster declaration for the hardest-hit counties and says more will be added. I'm Nora Rahm, NPR News in Washington.

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1: This is Weekend Edition from NPR News. I'm Scott Simon. Earlier this spring, the son of the 46th President of the United States reactivated his account on X and wrote, "I'm Hunter Biden. You've never actually heard from me." Well, since then, Hunter Biden has been all over the internet trolling President Trump, but also making appearances with some fierce critics, including the conservative podcaster and conspiracy theorist Candace Owens.
2: I wanted to go into the lion's den with the people that had pursued me the most vociferously over the past 7 years and had said some of the most hurtful things that you can say about another human being.
1: When we sat down with Hunter Biden in NPR's New York studios this week, he told us that he felt he had nothing left to hide. He struggled with addiction for years and saw his most embarrassing moments made public through congressional investigations and federal prosecutions. His abuse of alcohol and later crack cocaine began gradually, he said.
2: I was able to drink and be functional for a long time. And not until 2003, when my brother confronted me about it. He said, like, "Hey, you gotta tone it down." Eventually, I just said, "I needed help." And I went to rehab and worked for about 7 years until I relapsed.
1: What happened?
2: Absolutely nothing. I was flying back on a plane. I was by myself from a business trip from Europe. The drink cart rolled by. The flight attendant asked if I'd like a Bloody Mary. I said, sure. You know, and here's where addiction is insidious. You're ashamed that you somehow failed because you've just relapsed. You don't want to get honest with yourself about it, and therefore you don't get honest with anybody around you about it. And so now you're hiding something. And I went through from 2010 up until 2019. It was an odyssey of recovery, relapse, recovery, in varying degrees that became worse and worse.
1: And I must say, sources of addiction, at least judging from the outside, a lot more potentially lethal than a Bloody Mary.
2: Yeah. The most dangerous thing about crack cocaine, which eventually, not until 2016 did I start smoking crack, but the most dangerous thing about illicit drug use is the potential for violence that occurs because of the trade of that drug and the fact that it's not sold over a counter like a bottle of vodka. The most dangerous thing, however, that I ever ingested in terms of what it did to my physical body and my mental state, completely obliterating any judgment in me, was alcohol.
1: How do you come to terms with hurting the people you love most in the world?
2: Painfully and slowly, and with an enormous acceptance of the grace that others have provided me, that my family, and particularly my daughters, have shown me. I'm substance-free for 7 years, over 7 years now. It's taken those 7 years, and it will take seven more to fully allow for the hurt to wash through the system. My hurt with my family, and particularly my daughters, more than anything, who were in their late teens and early 20s when I went through the worst of it, was that I was ever present in their lives from the time they were born until the time that I decided that I was just going to disappear. And that hurt of becoming not just unavailable, but disappearing from them, was incredibly painful to them.
1: Is it a struggle to stay sober every day?
2: No, it isn't. It's beautiful. It's just, days are beautiful, beautiful things. I am more grateful for my life, in all of it right now, than I've ever been in my entire life. I was given the gift of being so publicly shamed and humiliated, literally stripped bare, in some cases literally stripped naked, in the public square.
3: There were photos.
2: Yeah. I had nowhere left to hide. I had no more secrets that I could keep. They were all exposed.
1: Seems like you've made a particular effort in speaking out to be with people like Candace Owens and Nick Fuentes. Have you made a particular effort to reach out to people who've, let's put it this way, not been in your fan club?
2: Yeah, they've sent some of the most horrible, hurtful things that could be said about, and I really don't care what they say about me, but even more so about my family, about my dad. I don't agree with Candace on so many things. Mm-hmm. But the thing that I got to with Candace was that she saw me as a human being.
1: Do you see her differently now, too?
2: Yes, I do. I see her differently in this. Is that Candace is a mom. She cares very much about her faith. She is a newly converted Catholic. I'm not a very good practicing Catholic, but I was raised a Catholic. And so we found ways to be able to connect. And I think in a world in which we've all been told that we are all so divided and that we're on the brink of a civil war, I think that that is just not true. We are being fed that by people that have an interest in keeping us divided.
1: I have to switch gears. You've been in a political family all of your life. When a Ukrainian energy company pays you, I believe it was $83,000 a month,
2: yeah,
1: as a consultant, was that because you were Joe Biden's son?
2: I think in part, yes, 100%. I accept the criticism, the idea that I should not have taken that job because of the fact that my dad was in the last year of his vice presidency. But I will remind people that 75% of the time that I had that job, my dad was neither vice president nor president. And I would say to people criticizing me because

0: for securing over a $2.6 billion budget. I served on 17 other boards in between that time, including as vice chairman of the board of Amtrak. And so I was preeminently qualified to be on that board. Question is, should I have taken that job when my dad was and the answer is no, I shouldn't have. And I'd never done that before. Now, one board membership compared to what I just read, and I think it was Forbes, just from DOD contracts alone, Don Trump and Eric, while their dad is president, have received over $3.9 billion in DOD contracts to companies of which they have a stake in.
1: Well, even if the numbers don't compare, though,
0: yeah,
1: are you and the Trump sons both part of the same system?
0: No, not even remotely. Not even remotely. What did I do when my dad was president?
1: I don't know the answer to that exactly.
0: Well, everybody has an opinion, though. And what they think is I was corrupt and I drifted off my father's name, right? Mm-hmm. So where, other than the one instance in which you can talk about, in which I took a board seat with a company that, by the way, I did absolutely zero for as it relates to any government policy.
1: Mm-hmm.
0: Other than that, how is it even remotely like what they're doing? How do you even mention my name in the context of their name, other than the fact that I was also the son of the president? When my dad was president, you know what I did? I painted. How many years have I been investigated? 10 years? And what they came up with is that in 1 year, after I got sober, I realized I had not filed and paid for my taxes. So I filed and paid for them, and I paid with penalties and interest. And 3 years after I did that, they prosecuted me. That's what I did.
1: You were convicted of federal gun charges in 2024.
0: Yeah. You realize the Supreme Court just made that unconstitutional, that what they charged me, 922 G3.
1: I guess I didn't, but
0: yeah,
1: you were pardoned by your father.
0: Yes, thank God.
1: Did that open the door for President Trump to pardon some of his supporters, including the January 6th gang?
0: I think that that is an insane argument. Do I think that pardoning me opened the door for Donald Trump to pardon people that engaged in an insurrection, beat police officers, and then since their pardon, many of them have gone back to commit crimes, including sexually abusing children? I don't think that the two are the same thing. If my dad had won, he would have kept his word. He would not have pardoned me. And the reason that he would not have pardoned me is because I would have told him, I have complete and utter faith in the fact that, number one, I think that I will win some of this on appeal. But number two, as a first-time offender for a nonviolent crime without a victim, I'm not going to spend any time in jail. And I know that between the Department of Justice, the Department of Corrections, and the Department of Probation, I have absolute faith in our system that I would be treated fairly like any other person that had been convicted. When my dad woke up after Thanksgiving, after the election occurred, and he read that Donald Trump had just appointed Matt Gaetz to be the attorney general, I think that he made a decision then that Donald Trump had made a decision not to actually adhere to the Constitution, the rule of law, and that he intended to take out and meet justice through his own Department of Justice, his Department of Corrections, and his Department of Probation.
1: Did you want your father to run for re-election?
0: No.
1: Did you tell him?
0: No. I told him I supported whatever he thought was best as it related to what he wanted to do to serve. And I know that people have reported that I was in there telling my dad that he has to stay and he's running. And literally nothing could be further from the truth. I just wanted to have my dad back.
1: I mean, did you tell him that or?
0: When he made the decision, yeah.
1: Okay, but not before that.
0: No, because I think it's unfair to me to do because of this. Because I know this also. There's only one thing my dad cares about more than his service, and that's his family. I would never want to be the reason that he didn't fulfill what he believed was his duty in service.
1: Did you notice ways in which he was beginning to falter?
0: I noticed

0: things that were purely associated and typical with growing older.
1: Mm.
0: His speech slowed down. His gait changed. It does not in any way mean that there is a cognitive failure. But my dad got older before people's eyes, and I think that made them very nervous.
1: Has your father been following your recent interviews, postings?
0: Yeah, and he has one thing that he said to me. Stop using the F word so much.
1: All right, I've read that.
0: And I said, you got to be kidding me.
1: You haven't used it with us, at least maybe I should say so far.
0: No, and I won't. And I said, Dad, and I said, every single one of those F words was earned on my part. Yeah.
1: For people who are watching and listening to us, can you say something that would help them take a step forward? What do they need to know now?
0: You are not alone. That's my single most important message. 50 million Americans on any given day are dealing with addiction. That means almost every one of the 350 million Americans have been impacted in some way by addiction. Addiction is a family disease. It is a communal disease. And you are not alone.
1: Do you feel alone sometimes?
0: Not now. The times that I felt the most alone were when, in the window between inebriation and sobriety, when you felt like you didn't have any way out and that your only choice was to anesthetize yourself again. In those windows, you feel more alone than anything that you can imagine. Every day, I was actively choosing suicide, and I knew it. Not in a metaphorical sense. I knew I was killing myself. I didn't feel like I had any other choice. But today I have a choice, and that is the greatest gift that anyone can ask, is just to have that choice.
1: Hunter Biden, thanks so much.
0: Yeah, it's an honor. Thank you, Scott.
1: Hunter Biden spoke on NPR's video podcast, Newsmakers. The full conversation is on the NPR app and on YouTube. You're listening to Weekend Edition from NPR News. Guided nature walks are common, but they do not usually feature a lavender wig, knee-high, vinyl heels, and pearls. One regular outdoor walk in Portland, Oregon does, though. It's called Drag Me Outside, and Oregon Public Broadcasting's Lisa Wood took in the sights.
2: In Portland's Mount Tabor Park, wooded trails lead to reservoirs lined by lush hillsides. And 20 or so people are gathered around two hike leaders to learn more about the nature here.
3: Look at this little hoverfly, darling. They are doing something called cryptic mimicry. Other species will see them and be like, oh, that's a bee. I'm not going to mess with that. I'm not going to try to eat that. These little guys are super duper cute, and they're amazing pollinators, like all flies are. Oh, and now they're fighting. Boys, boys, please, there's enough of me to go around.
2: That's Thespis Delight, a former park ranger and wildlife conservationist who uses his drag king name for these walks. He's one half of the pair who created and volunteered to lead this new bi-monthly nature walk called Drag Me Outside. Ephemera Gendera is the other half of the equation. Again, that's her drag name. She's a biologist and environmental scientist. She might want to get a PhD and teach at a university one day, but she loves making information accessible to people on these walks.
4: So I'm able to take these very niche things that I like to talk about and bring it to the public and don't just gatekeep it behind a university.
2: The pair are as colorful as our surroundings. Thespis is in a fringy jacket with dangly pearl earrings and hair made out of blue and gold sparkly ribbons. Ephemera is wearing a blue dress she made herself with a rainbow belt and knee-high vinyl heels. To test a location ahead of time, Ephemera walks the paths in those heels. If she can't do it, it doesn't make the cut. Thespis starts the hike with an icebreaker question. What's your favorite bird?
3: I am just going to go ahead and stick with the northern flicker. They are a species of woodpecker, and they are so cool, and I really hope we see some today.
2: Participants list off eagle, penguin, raven, and albatross, among others. Ephemera's is the cedar waxwing.
4: You've never seen it. They look like they've been spray brushed. They will pick berries off of plants and feed them to each other. If they eat too many overripe berries, they will be laying on the ground drunk.
2: The Bird Alliance of Oregon gets calls about the cedar waxwings when they've had a few too many. People can call or bring the birds to the organization's drunk tank so that they can sleep it off in a safe place away from predators. The walk is roughly 2 hours and 2 miles with lots of educational breaks.
3: Oh, we got some thimbleberries here. They are a really beautiful native berry plant. A ranger that I worked with who called them nature's toilet paper, because they are probably the softest leaves. That's like 30 ply right there.
2: Ephemera and Thespis started these walks because they love the environment. But they also say that not every queer person feels safe going for a walk in the woods. So they wanted to create a space where people felt secure in a big group. Everyone is welcome on this walk, but a lot of those who show up are queer. Leading a nature walk and drag also serves another purpose.
3: You've got to find a way to connect to every single person that's there, from the person that's there that loves bees more than anything in the world to that guy who hates bees.
2: Thespis says that doing these walks and drag transforms it into a kind of show, which makes people want to sign up. In or out of drag, Ephemera says this work is a labor of love.
4: Science should give you awe and a wonder for the natural world and like a curiosity to explore more.
2: She says it's meaningful to give people that sense of wonder and hopefully inspire them to take steps to help preserve the environment around them. For NPR News, I'm Lisa Wood in Portland, Oregon.
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6: 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Thanks so much for joining us. Elvis Mitchell and The Treatment is ahead in about an hour from now. 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
7: I'm Nora Rahm with these headlines. The U.S. and Iran launched airstrikes against each other's targets again last night, the seventh night in a row. The U.S. military says it hit military and surveillance sites across Iran. Iranian officials say they targeted U.S. military assets in Kuwait, Bahrain, and Jordan. Officials in Venezuela now say that more than 5,000 people died in twin powerful earthquakes last month. The revised death toll was released last night as workers continue to clear debris. And in men's soccer, the World Cup final takes place tomorrow afternoon. Spain is looking for its second title. It's challenging Argentina, the defending champion. I'm Nora Rahm, NPR News in Washington.

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1: This is Weekend Edition from NPR News. I'm Scott Simon. The Trump administration has stopped tax credits for renewable energy, fought to end wind farms, and President Trump called solar panels ugly. So it may be notable that a small Native American tribe has managed to keep one big solar project on track. Member station KSUT's Adam Burke reports from the Four Corners region of southwestern Colorado.
2: At a recent groundbreaking ceremony, Alston Turtle, who's a Ute Mountain Ute tribal council member, greets more than 100 people sheltered within the white vinyl walls of a party tent.
3: I want to thank everybody that has had their hands tied to this project.
2: Over the next year and a half, 270 megawatts worth of solar panels and 180 megawatts of battery storage will be built on tribal land here. Meanwhile, across the U.S., similar projects are stalled out because of federal policies.
3: We're going through some challenging times right now, especially with the solar projects. You know, but we got to continue to move forward in the vision that we see is right. As Native Americans, we try to be the best stewards of the land and take care of this land that was given to us.
2: Although its arid reservation edges into Utah and New Mexico, most of the tribe's 933 square miles sits in the southwest corner of Colorado. It's a landscape of arroyos and sandstone cliffs, and at the center, the mountain known as Sleeping Ute Warrior that sustains juniper forests and, until recently, an abundance of flowing springs.
4: I mean, just in the 30 years I've worked here, I've seen so many of those springs dry up.
2: Scott Clough is head of the tribe's environment department. He says many here are concerned that climate change threatens ceremonies and traditional gathering practices.
4: They're going to have Sundance up there, and the spring next to the Sundance grounds is dry. It's bone dry.
2: For about 75 years, the tribe has had oil and gas development on its land. At one time, Clough estimates that oil and gas revenue may have accounted for more than half the tribe's annual budget. But in recent decades, that has declined.
4: Oil and gas is very boom bust. And this tribe has ridden that roller coaster, including the scary crash.
2: 15 years ago, the tribe started mapping out possible sites for utility-scale solar projects. At the time, the U.S. was trying to phase out fossil fuels, decrease carbon emissions, and invest in a renewable energy transition. And that meant federal grants and resources for tribes.
5: They were so passionate about going forward because they had already decided to go big with renewable energy.
2: Sandra Begay is Navajo and a retired mechanical engineer from Sandia National Laboratories, who spent decades working with dozens of tribal communities across the country on solar development.
5: We would go to a tribe who wanted this assistance, and we facilitated a three-day dialogue.
2: In 2015, with support from the U.S. Department of Energy, Begay led a workshop with the Ute Mountain Ute tribe, and she encouraged the tribe to think about energy development as a long game.
5: Time is different on the reservations. Time with tribes is different. It's the amount of effort and time it takes to do a project because you're dealing with tribal elections, politics, the emphasis of money or no money, and that's a part of the process you have to get people to understand. Can you think 10 years in the future?
2: The strategic energy plan produced out of those meetings helped keep the tribe focused on its solar energy goals. They started small with residential rooftop solar, then came a 1 megawatt array that helped power the tribal casino out on the highway. Here's Scott Clough of the Ute Mountain Ute Environment Department.
4: Once we put the 1 megawatt plant online, we had a lot more developers coming to us after that.
2: By 2023, the tribe was homing in on a utility-scale solar development on its lands in New Mexico, a project known as Foxtail Flats.
4: The geographic location of this is key.
2: The demolition of a nearby coal-fired power plant left behind a network of transmission lines and electricity customers. And what might seem like a remote patch of desert is actually prime solar real estate sitting at a major energy crossroads.
4: There's transmission to El Paso, Texas, throughout New Mexico, Utah markets, Colorado markets, Arizona, California, and the tribe has land right there.
2: But then last year, the Trump administration's One Big Beautiful Bill killed tax credits for renewable projects across the U.S., and the president was openly criticizing solar technology at an August cabinet meeting.
6: You see these big, ugly patches of black plastic that comes from China?
2: Meanwhile, U.S. Interior Secretary Doug Burgum issued a memo directing all federal permitting for wind and solar projects to be routed directly through his office.
7: This memo from the secretary's office created 68 new layers of red tape that amount to a moratorium on solar energy permitting.
2: According to Sean Gallagher, a policy analyst for the Solar Energy Industries Association, nearly all renewable projects across the U.S. are at a standstill.
7: 36% of all electricity capacity that's planned to come online through 2030 is at risk of not coming online because of the administration's actions.
2: But the solar and battery storage project on Ute Mountain Ute Land squeaked through. In the final days before U.S. policy changed last summer, project partners got the federal ink they needed on their permits.
8: To fit everyone in the frame.
2: Which is why they were holding shovels and smiling for the cameras at the recent groundbreaking ceremony.
9: We've been really nervous about this project with a lot of the changing federal policies.
2: Matt Hevner sits on the Board of Public Utilities from Los Alamos County, New Mexico, under contract to purchase more than half the project's power.
9: The biggest fear was the financing collapsing to get this project going. Some of the federal subsidies going away and the financing that's required for this project not making the cut with investors. That's why it's so exciting to be out here today.
2: Other projects may not be so lucky, at least in the next few years, but Sandra Begay, the Navajo engineer and renewables expert, tells tribal communities to think about the current political climate as a kind of winter time, not a season for building, but a season for research and planning.
5: Their land is not going away. Their authority to use that land is not going away. You just wait until the time is right when those customers really want new electrons.
2: With demand up and energy prices up too, it would seem customers want the Ute tribe's new electrons now, including a new data center being built by Meta near Albuquerque, New Mexico. For NPR News, I'm Adam Burke.
1: And now it's time for sports. World Cup final. Argentina wants to repeat. Spain stands in the way. Michelle Steele of the Big Ten Network is with us, however. Thanks so much for being with us.
10: Good morning, Scott.
1: Boy, Argentina, of course, is the defending champion. Spain is the current European champion, but they have conceded just one goal in seven matches. But, Argentina has these dramatic comebacks. What do you expect to see?
10: Well, Spain has been just so efficient this tournament. One goal allowed in seven games. Are you kidding me? That is truly outrageous. Meantime, Argentina has turned so many games that look like for sure losers into winners. Remember, they needed kind of a wobbly second half from England to get through. If you like your soccer nice and efficient and tidy, root for Spain. If you like watching a game and having heart palpitations, you're on Team Argentina. My gut says this one goes to extra time. I'm rolling with Spain, but like the youth say, Argentina is a vibe. Anything could happen.
1: Look, I want to ask you about the players to watch. I want to begin with one. Unai Simon, forgive me if I say Simon, Spain's goalkeeper. I mean, six shutout matches. This guy's amazing.
10: Yeah, let's hear it for the Spanish Simones.
1: Viva Simón! Viva Simón! I like to think we are distantly related. I like to think I'm his uncle and showed
10: just
1: him everything.
10: Just tell everyone that. Yeah, sure. Yeah. Six shutouts is absolutely absurd. Absolutely watch him On the other side, though, you've got Lionel Messi. He's almost 40 years old. He's playing what certainly will be his last World Cup match, I think. He is the GOAT. He's trying to write the greatest final line of the greatest sports biography around. And Spain's counter to that is a wunderkind, a teenager, Lamine Yamal, just 19 years old, playing well beyond his years, Scott.
1: And he has been anointed by the hand of God. We've all seen the photograph at this point.
10: Yes, a baby Lamine Yamal being bathed because his parents won a UNICEF contest by Barca player at the time, Lionel Messi. And they say to be familiar with your opponent. This takes it to the next level.
1: Look, tell us about the concerns about the air quality in the Northeast because of all the smoke from Canadian wildfires.
10: Yeah, of course. The conditions have not been very good over the last couple of days, but it looks like the conditions have improved enough since Friday that Sunday's forecast looks clean and they don't expect really any impact on the match. Hopefully, this smoke ends up being something that everybody forgets about by kickoff and it resolves itself before we have to make it a bigger deal. The forecast looks good.
1: Look, Michelle, as I don't have to tell you, there was so much controversy surrounding the organizing of the World Cup before it ever began. Now that we're just 2 days from its end, of course, there's the third place match between England and France this afternoon. What are you going to treasure and cherish as the highlights?
10: I think I am going to remember the U.S. team the most and winning a knockout match for the first time since 2002 on home soil in front of their own fans. I'll also remember Cape Verde. Boy, what a Cinderella story they had. Population smaller than Louisville, Kentucky, taking Argentina to extra time. They were sort of the honorary sweethearts. And I'll remember the Scottish fans just absolutely taking over Boston. So many memorable moments. There was a lot of trepidation, I think, before this because the field was so big. 48 teams, three host countries. There was a totally new format nobody had run before. But, you know, I have never heard so many Americans with no connection to soccer sort of lament the end of this tournament. That includes me. Does American soccer change meaningfully after this tournament?
1: Well, you anticipate my next question, of course, because I think certainly ever since I can remember, soccer has always been the next great spectator sport here in America.
10: Yeah, they're always on the doorstep, right? It's the next big thing, and then another World Cup comes and goes, and it kind of drops back to, you know, fifth or the sixth most watched sport in this country. I think just based off the number of people who, you know, weren't certainly soccer fans and now are locked in for all these games, I think there will be a little bit of a meaningful bump. I'm personally very sad that this tournament is over. On the talent development side, of course, I think there is a lot that remains to be figured out. But as far as Americans watching this game, and will we look back on 10 years and say American soccer changed this summer? I think this is the best shot it's had in a very long time.
1: Michelle Steele, thanks so much.
10: You bet.
8: One day more, another day, another destiny.
1: It's only 4 more days until the final stop on the international concert tour of Les Miserables. The musical is celebrating its 40th anniversary. NPR's Jennifer Venasco says there's a reason why this story continues to draw audiences.
11: The musical Les Miserables started as a French concept album in 1980. It tells a story about hardship, redemption, and liberation in 19th century France. Les Miserables is based on a novel by Victor Hugo. Its main plotline is a face-off between a former criminal, Jean Valjean, and police inspector Javert. When British theatrical producer Cameron McIntosh heard the album, he says he knew it needed to be a musical.
12: I listened to it. I listened to four tracks, the first four tracks. I was so excited.
11: But he wanted a second opinion, so he played it for a lyricist friend, Alan J. Lerner, who wrote My Fair Lady.
12: And he said, my dear boy, he said, this is not a show for me, but you've got to promise me you will do it.
11: He did. McIntosh went on to create a fully staged version, in English, of Les Miserables.
13: Do you hear the people sing?
11: 40 years later, it's still playing in London's West End, and it's been staged around the world, including on Broadway. At the same time, though, Les Mis has never strayed that far from its concept album roots. There was a 10th anniversary concert, a 25th anniversary concert, and in 2024, to celebrate the then-upcoming 40th anniversary, McIntosh kicked off Les Miserables, the Arena Concert Spectacular. It's gone to Europe, Japan, the Philippines. They've sent the set across the ocean on boats. And now for its final stop, Radio City Music Hall in New York.
14: I dreamed a dream in time gone by.
15: It's a concert. We have microphones across the front of the stage, and behind them on another raised platform is a huge 27-piece orchestra.
11: Jean-Pierre Van Desprez is based in the UK. He's co-director of the show. He says the performers wear costumes.
15: And there are little bits of staging to kind of help keep the evening bubbling along in an exciting way.
11: This is all done on giant stages. Radio City seats about 6,000. So gestures are big and the lights have a bit of a rock concert vibe. But there's also two large video screens that capture the actors in a more intimate way.
16: Bring him home.
11: Cillian Donnelly, an Irish actor who plays good guy Jean Valjean, says it was a little complicated trying to play to an arena and into a camera at the same time.
17: One of our directors who I trust completely would go, bit too much. I was like, oh, really? Yeah, it would work for the West End, but here, it looks really big on camera. So less is more.
11: The concert tour includes many performers like Donnelly, who've been in Les Mis for years. He loves the show. So do audiences. Producer Cameron McIntosh says,
12: the great key about the show is the survival of the human spirit.
11: Whether it's the arena concert or stage version, book, movie, or that first concept album, he says, it's all about the story and how it makes people feel. Jennifer Venasco, NPR News, New York.
1: Liberté, equalité, fraternité. And this is Weekend Edition from NPR News. I'm Scott Simon.
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22: 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There's still more to come. It's almost 9 o'clock, and good food is up in an hour. 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
1: From NPR News in Washington, D.C., this is Weekend Edition. I'm Scott Simon. This hour, two recent ICE shootings, and NPR reporting raises new questions about one of the officers involved. Then Ron Elving on the Week in Politics. And Primetime Family Reading, an arts program in Nebraska, has bipartisan support and endowed funding. A mother with two children says,
3: you know, it's just a fun family night in which we appreciate great books.
1: But will that and other programs survive budget cuts to the arts? And then, Astronaut, Juana Aristide's new novel set in a family inside a crumbling Romanian autocracy. First, our newscast. Today is Saturday, July 18, 2026.
4: Live from NPR News in Washington, I'm Nora Rahm. Iran has kept effective its control over the Strait of Hormuz in the past few days. NPR's Emily Fang reports the number of ships able to pass through the waterway is at a three-week low.
6: The U.S. has been encouraging ships to use a southern passage in the Strait of Hormuz that hugs the coast of Oman, but ship data shows vessels have not been taking that route in the last 3 days. And of the handful of ships transiting the strait this week, about half are Iranian-flagged ships. On Saturday, Iran's powerful Islamic Revolutionary Guard Corps said it had taken down two oil tankers with mines in the strait, a claim U.S. CENTCOM said was false. But the uncertainty about the safety of the strait has continued to stop commercial ships and their insurance companies from taking the risky route. Iran continues to share details of the tolls it says it is charging vessels to cross and said this weekend it had proposed a new rule for an environmental fee on ships. Emily Fang, NPR News.
4: The U.S. and Iran traded airstrikes last night for the seventh consecutive night. The U.S. said it struck military and surveillance sites across Iran, while Iran hit U.S. sites in Kuwait, Bahrain, and Jordan. At least seven people have died following another wave of drone attacks carried out by Ukraine against Russia. Ukraine has increased its attacks on the Russian interior in what it says is an attempt to force an end to the war. NPR's Charles Maines reports from Moscow.
23: The deaths and injuries occurred after Ukrainian drones struck two warehouses belonging to the online retailer Wildberries. That's Russia's equivalent of Amazon.com, as workers toiled on the night shift. In the Tambov region, about 300 miles southeast of the capital, the local governor said Russian air defenses had downed more than two dozen drones on approach to the warehouse, preventing further loss of life. Meanwhile, on the outskirts of Moscow, the drones left a second warehouse ablaze, sending huge plumes of black smoke skyward. Ukrainian President Volodymyr Zelensky later issued a statement saying the warehouses contained parts for Russian attack drones, a claim that NPR could not independently verify. Charles Maines, NPR News, Moscow.
4: Tens of millions of people across the eastern U.S. are again dealing with smoke from Canadian wildfires today. NPR's John Stolness reports forecasters say air quality could begin improving later today.
24: Smoke will be present for much of the Great Lakes, Northeast, and Mid-Atlantic regions, but relief is on the way today. National Weather Service meteorologist Frank Pereira says a string of heavy storms will help.
25: We are expecting a break, some clear air spreading down across the Northeast behind that.
24: Pereira says the storms are expected to sweep much of the smoke up into New England. Hundreds of wildfires continue to burn in Canada, and forecasters say more wildfire smoke could return next week. John Stolness, NPR News.
4: This is NPR News in Washington. Firefighters in southern Norway are trying to contain a major fire that already has destroyed more than 100 homes. It began in a townhouse yesterday, spread to other buildings and into nearby forests. Hundreds of people sought shelter in evacuation centers. The World Health Organization says El Salvador has eliminated a public health problem. NPR's Fatma Tanis reports the disease trachoma is the leading global cause of blindness.
26: El Salvador is the first country in Central America to achieve this milestone, according to the WHO. For the past few years, the country has worked on a multi-sector approach to reach this goal, including strengthening primary health care systems, improving water, sanitation, and hygiene for the public. It also trained health staff and increased screening and surveillance. The WHO says trachoma is strongly associated with poverty and lack of access to basic services. It remains endemic in some of the world's most vulnerable communities and can devastate social and economic prospects, such as in the rural and remote areas of Brazil, Colombia, Guatemala, and Peru. Fatma Tanis, NPR News.
4: In London today, Josh Kerr ran a mile in 3 minutes, 42.66 seconds, to break the men's record set in Rome in 1999. The British runner accomplished this at a Diamond League meeting in London before a capacity crowd of 60,000.
2: Surely he's going to break the world record. He does. He obliterates the world record.
4: It was almost 3 seconds off his personal best. I'm Nora Rahm, NPR News in Washington.
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1: This is Weekend Edition from NPR News. I'm Scott Simon. Thank you for being with us today. And we begin this hour with the fatal shootings of two men at the hands of federal immigration agents. Lorenzo Salgado Araujo and Juan Duran Guerrero were killed in Texas and Maine, respectively, in incidents that started as traffic stops. NPR Sergio Martinez Beltran joins us now from Texas. Sergio, thanks so much for being with us.
8: Glad to be with you, Scott.
1: There's still many questions about what led the immigration officers to take out their guns and kill these two men who were in their vehicles driving to work. But you bring us a new concern today.
8: Yes, the latest is that NPR has learned that the ICE officer who allegedly shot Juan Duran Guerrero in Maine had a long history of violent behavior and struggles with serious mental health problems. That officer's name is David Brulette. NPR has reported he's an Army veteran and former police officer. My colleague Vanessa Romo talked to Brulette's ex-wife, Ashley Brulette. She said for years she tried to warn the Army and others that her former husband is troubled and abusive.
9: He hit me, choked me, and there was an incident where we had been fighting and I walked away and I got in the shower and he comes in with a gun and points it at me and tells me that he's going to blow my brains all over the bathtub.
8: There are no police reports from this incident, so NPR has not been able to independently corroborate Ashley Brulette's accusations. We've reached out to David Brulette, but he has not responded. DHS got, without naming the officer, said the agent involved had nearly a decade of law enforcement experience and had the required use of force training. There are also a lot of questions surrounding the killing of Lorenzo Salgado Araujo in Houston, Texas. The father of three was also killed by federal immigration agents. Like the main shooting, Salgado Araujo was not the intended target of the ICE operation, and no publicly available video evidence so far shows that either driver was clearly using their car as a weapon or threat, as alleged by ICE.
1: And Sergio, none of their immigration officers wearing a body camera. They had been, there would be footage that people could watch that would shed light on the case, wouldn't there?
8: Right. 5 months ago, the Department of Homeland Security vowed to quickly send body cameras to every agent across the country, and yet that hasn't happened. Now the agency says that all of the ICE field offices will have body cameras in the next 60 days, so by September. Now it's important to note that ICE has been allocated an enormous amount of money, including $31 billion earmarked just for technology, including body cameras. So critics say that if body cameras had been a true priority for the administration, they would have figured out how to get them deployed to all agents sooner.
1: And as you've reported, Sergio, 2026 is already a record year for deaths of immigrants in ICE detention. But it's also been deadly in terms of ICE shootings and violence on the streets, hasn't it?
8: Yeah, so at least 7 people have been killed by federal immigration agents during enforcement operations since President Trump returned to office. And there are many other instances where ICE agents have used force against immigrants and other civilians. In fact, the ACLU released a report this week that looks at more than 1,200 enforcement operations involving ICE officers. They found more than 400 instances of agents pushing, tackling, or pinning people to the ground and using weapons like rubber bullets and tasers. The ACLU also found dozens of times where officers used potentially deadly tactics, including chokeholds.
1: This week, there's a lot of back and forth on whether federal immigration agents were going to continue conducting traffic stops. What's the latest on this?
8: Yeah, earlier this week, DHS said it was going to pause the traffic stops, but then President Trump ordered the agency to continue them. He called traffic stops an effective tool to arrest undocumented immigrants. So the bottom line is, Scott, they are still happening. There's potential that more of these encounters could quickly go south and turn volatile or deadly.
1: And Pierre Sergio Martinez Beltran, thanks so much.
8: You're welcome.
1: And NPR's Ron Elving joins us now with political news of the week and a look ahead. Ron, thanks for being with us, as always.
10: Good to be with you, Scott.
1: President Trump suggested he would reveal new information, his remarks Thursday night on election security. So far, NPR hasn't found anything actually new. What do you think the purpose of the president's speech was?
10: He may have had several things in mind, starting with the need to deflect attention from other news, such as the renewed war with Iran following the failure of negotiations to open the Strait of Hormuz, or the ICE shootings we just heard about, and let's not forget the festering story of the Epstein files. It's complicating the effort to confirm Trump's former private attorney Todd Blanche as the nation's attorney general, among other things. And it's an irritant to many Trump voters who took seriously his pledge to reveal all the Epstein files immediately when he came back to office. And there are also many in Trump's camp who don't like the stream of stories about self-dealing and the enrichment of Trump and his family and friends. But you asked about purpose, and the speech was really ultimately a pitch for passage of what Trump calls the SAVE Act. It's a bill to raise requirements for people registering to vote or coming to the polls. That bill would also cut way back on voting by mail.
1: A little more than 3 months out, what's the landscape for November midterm elections look like to you?
10: We may have seen a preview of that landscape on the president's face as he spoke on Thursday night. He looked way more than worried, and he surely knows how to read a poll. Now, Trump's own approval has fallen below 40% in major national polls. That's usually been a flashing red light in past midterm elections. So it's no surprise that polls and other soundings are also showing the Republican Party losing control of the House, possibly also the Senate this fall. And right now, on the issues that matter to voters, Trump and his party are moving away from the interests of most voters.
1: And Ron, what's the likelihood that Iran will still be a major issue come November?
10: It depends on what we mean by major. It is not going away, and it is not turning into a positive for the president. The war itself has been less than popular. Heating it up again, expanding it, is likely to be less popular still. But some of the economic damage from the war, higher gas prices, food prices, that's likely to persist through the fall. And in that sense, Iran will persist as an issue, even if the fighting ends.
1: We saw some testimony this week from nominees to two important posts. What were your reactions to the appearances of Todd Blanche and Jay Clayton?
10: Blanche has by far the bigger problem because he has had to ride point on the Epstein files. And the outrage over that debacle has been truly bipartisan, so it could cost him his confirmation. But both men were also compelled to support or at least to entertain Trump's election denials. Now, that might be understandable given their desire to have these jobs, but it also ties them to their boss in a way that suggests they'll have no independence from him, no freedom to tell the president what he may well need to hear.
1: And finally, Ron, are you expecting any new major legislative initiatives by Congress this summer or fall?
10: Right now, it seems unlikely. There will be serious pressure to pass the SAVE Act we mentioned, but votes aren't there yet in the Senate, and a speech such as we had this past week is not likely to make the difference. There just wasn't enough new or enough substantive to move the ball or change the score, and there were admissions afterwards, even from some of Trump's people, that they simply didn't have evidence of votes being flipped after previous elections, including 2020. Now, we can hope that it's also possible this Congress could still produce some serious work addressing affordability. But that would mean getting Trump to focus on what voters want and not on what he thinks they ought to want.
1: NPR senior contributor Ron Elving, always good to speak with you, my friend. Thanks very much for being with us.
10: Thank you, Scott.
1: The word courageous has been fixed to Chesley Sully Sullenberger's name ever since January 15, 2009. That's when the U.S. Airways captain steered flight 1549 to a safe water landing on the frigid Hudson River, with both engines shut down from a bird strike shortly after takeoff from New York's LaGuardia Airport. All 155 people on board survived to tell the story for the rest of their lives. It was called the Miracle on the Hudson, but of course it was the skilled and poised work of Captain Sully, as he became known, his co-pilot Jeffrey Skiles, and the flight attendants Sheila Dale, Donna Dent, and Doreen Welsh, who guided passengers under the wings of the aircraft for rescue by dauntless emergency crews. Courage is contagious, Captain Sullenberger often said in the welter of interviews that followed through the years. It must have taken courage this week, too, for Sully Sullenberger, who has been so revered for his coolness and command, to reveal that he has been diagnosed with Alzheimer's disease. He is 75 years old. "It is early stage," he said in a statement. "For now, this means a name may not come easily to me. I forget a story I have recently told, or I don't sleep as well, but I am in the beginning of this long journey." And he called Alzheimer's the unwanted visitor at the door. The Alzheimer's Association says in the U.S. more than 7 million people who are 65 or older live with Alzheimer's. And younger Americans, researchers estimate around 200,000 people have the disease. "So this new phase of my life has challenged what it means to be of service," said Sullenberger. "And the answer is to speak up. It is my hope that by sharing this, other families living in the shadows with this disease will feel they too can step forward." The Miracle on the Hudson occurred in sight of Manhattan's skyline and was witnessed by millions. The courage Sully Sullenberger wants to summon now is personal and intimate and unfolds in millions of families every day. "Though it may impact my memory of the past," he wrote this week, "this diagnosis will not prevent me from looking forward to and appreciating our future." Chesley Sullenberger is still the captain speaking.

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2: 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Coming up, Elvis Mitchell at 9:35, followed by Good Food at 10 and Sam Sanders at 11.
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4: I'm Nora Rahm with these headlines. Iran and the U.S. exchanged airstrikes last night for the seventh consecutive night. The U.S. says it targeted military and surveillance sites across Iran. Iran launched strikes against U.S. military targets in Kuwait, Bahrain, and Jordan. Rescue crews in southwestern China are searching for 34 people missing after a landslide yesterday. At least 8 people are confirmed dead. And the National Weather Service says a string of heavy storms today may improve air quality for millions of people affected by hazardous smoke from Canadian wildfires. That smoke has been drifting across much of the Great Lakes, Northeast, and Mid-Atlantic regions. I'm Nora Rahm, NPR News in Washington.

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1: This is Weekend Edition from NPR News. I'm Scott Simon. Israeli troops are now active on four separate fronts in Lebanon, Syria, Gaza, and the West Bank. NPR's Greg Myrie recently spent a month reporting on Israel's military operations in the region, and that got him to reflect about an earlier time a quarter century ago when Israel was planning or actually leaving these same territories. Greg, thanks so much for joining us.
2: Hey, Scott. Good to be here.
1: Tell us when you first arrived in Israel and what was going on.
2: Yeah, I landed in Jerusalem in 1999. Israel had just elected a new prime minister, Ehud Barak. He campaigned on bringing Israeli troops home and working out a peace deal with the Palestinians, which would end generations of conflict. So there was no active fighting then, but Israel had troops in these places where they'd been for many years, as you noted. This was going to be complicated, no doubt about it, but I thought I might be witnessing a historic moment in the Middle East.
1: And what did Prime Minister Barak do?
2: Well, his biggest move was in South Lebanon. He abruptly withdrew Israeli troops who'd been there for 18 years. There was no peace deal with Lebanon or Hezbollah. He just pulled out the troops. It was all over in a day. So I recently sat down with Barak, and he said that Israel should have left Lebanon long before he pulled them out in 2000.
3: You know, I sometimes asked, why did you pull out the soldiers in 2000? I said that the right question is not why I did it in 2000, why it was not done 15 years earlier.
2: But it did seem like the conflict might be over in 2000. However, as we know, the fighting keeps erupting. Now, officially, there's a truce right now, but Israeli forces remain in southern Lebanon. They continue to carry out attacks, and the prospect for peace looked better back then than it does now.
1: And at that same time, what was happening next door in Syria?
2: Yeah, so in early 2000, Barak tried to negotiate a peace deal with Syria. Israeli troops had captured Syria's Golan Heights in 1967. Barak was prepared to return land for peace. And with that in mind, my wife and I visited the Golan Heights. We stayed at a bed and breakfast that some young Israelis had just opened. And we asked them why, since it looked like Israel might soon return this land to Syria. And they said, we're not worried. We don't think a deal's going to happen. Well, Israel and Syria came close, but they never made a deal. Israel still holds the Golan Heights. In fact, they seized additional land just last year and remained there. And Scott, I wouldn't be surprised if that Israeli B&B is still there.
1: Of course, with the recent conflicts, we tend to hear less about the West Bank. What was happening 25 years ago and now?
2: Yeah, one of my first days in Jerusalem, I heard that the government, the Israeli government, was going to tear down a Jewish settlement in the West Bank. It was a place called Ma'un. It was just a half dozen tin shacks on a dry, dusty hilltop. The Israeli army tore down those shacks and literally pulled the settlers from the rooftops and dragged them away. So that ended the settlement for the moment, but the settlers tend to just keep returning. And so just last month, I was driving through the West Bank and I saw a road sign for Ma'un. And I remembered that day long ago. And on the hilltop, I saw what looked like a large formal subdivision with dozens and dozens of homes. Just a perfect example of how the settlements keep expanding, making it more difficult, bordering on impossible to work out a peace deal and create a state for the Palestinians.
1: And of course, Greg, we have to ask about Gaza, where there's been so much bloodshed. Where do things stand?
2: Yeah, back in 2005, Israel decided to remove 8,000 Jewish settlers and all the Israeli troops from Gaza. This was the biggest pullout of Israeli settlers then or now, and it really was a wrenching process inside Israel. But in the end, all the Israelis were out of Gaza, soldiers and civilians, for the first time in nearly 40 years. And of course, this certainly didn't solve Gaza's problems, but it was an important step. And as we know, Israel and Hamas have often fought since then, and Israeli troops re-entered Gaza after the Hamas attack in 2023. Well, today, the Israeli military holds close to 70% of Gaza. And so, Scott, a quarter century ago, serious efforts were in motion on all these fronts. None succeeded. And sadly, on my most recent trip, it's clear there's no end in sight to any of these conflicts.
1: NPR's Greg Myrie. Greg, thanks so much.
2: Sure thing, Scott.
1: The Trump administration's budget proposal for 2027 again called for the elimination of the National Endowment for the Arts and Humanities. That federal money supports everything from poet laureates to community theater. This month, we're looking at the effect of the Trump administration's policies on arts and culture around the country. Today, NPR's Chloe Veltman takes us to where the Midwest meets the Great Plains.
4: They do things a little differently in Nebraska. They're the only state with a unicameral legislature, meaning they have just one legislative chamber. They eat chili with cinnamon rolls. And thanks in part to a famous talk show host, they have a pretty unique way of supporting cultural programming.
5: It's Johnny!
4: The late Johnny Carson grew up in the Cornhusker State and went on to become one of Nebraska's most loyal philanthropists.
6: Johnny wrote a check for $500,000, and that was our first really large donation.
4: This is Maggie Smith. She's the director of the Nebraska Cultural Endowment. The public-private fund, which the Johnny Carson Foundation supports to this day, is made up of philanthropic donations matched dollar for dollar by the state. Smith says this combined kitty, currently worth more than $30 million, generates investment income for the state's Arts and Humanities Councils that they then grant to cultural groups across Nebraska.
6: We're the only endowment in the country that operates in this way.
4: Like other states, Nebraska's Arts and Humanities Councils receive money from the national endowments, plus state dollars and private donations. The Nebraska Cultural Endowment is extra to all of this. Smith says her fund was founded in 1998, when the NEA came close to being scrapped by congressional Republicans.
6: Local donors and state senators got together and decided to create a fund that would safeguard the Arts Council in Nebraska and the Humanities Council in case of federal defunding.
4: The threats to arts and culture funding at the federal level returned in full force under the current Trump administration. Take the abrupt termination of more than 1,400 humanities grants last year. It devastated many humanities organizations across the country, but not in his state, says Humanities Nebraska Executive Director

0: expand their offerings,
1: helping us continue to serve all these communities and people all over the state.
0: This includes Primetime Family Reading. The program, which also exists in other states, helps children hone their reading skills. The Nebraska Cultural Endowment has helped grow Primetime to nearly 50 programs throughout the year in communities of all sizes, at no cost to participants. Around 10 families are lounging on blankets and lawn chairs in a suburban park in Lincoln, listening to storyteller Claudia Rains read the book Saturday by Oge Mora.
2: Hooray for Saturday! They cheer.
3: Saturday!
0: They discuss the themes in the book and share a meal. Marsha Nordmeyer and her two children are Primetime regulars.
4: You know, it's just a fun family night in which we appreciate great books. It will be tragic if Primetime goes away.
0: It might not go away, but there's now a real possibility it could be significantly scaled back.
5: It's not the job of state to hoard taxpayer money.
0: In his state address in January, Nebraska Governor Republican Jim Pillen called for government belt tightening in the face of one of the largest budget deficits in the state's history, $471 million, owing in large part to tax cuts. Remember, around half the cultural endowment comes from private donors and half from Nebraska taxpayers. The Pillen administration proposed sweeping the tax dollars, roughly $15 million, into a general fund. Senator Kristi Armendariz serves on the state's Appropriations Committee and says lawmakers were faced with tough choices.
6: I was for however we were going to get to the balanced budget.
0: Armendariz says in tight budget years, cultural groups should rely more on philanthropy. But arts and culture advocates like Nebraska Arts Council Executive Director Mike Markey say they need those matching dollars from the state to attract private donors. He lobbied against the governor's proposal at a legislative hearing in February.
7: So the cultural endowment is much more than just a funding source. It is a partnership, and it is proof that the state believes that Nebraska's arts and culture are what makes it better to live here than somewhere else.
0: Appropriations Committee Chair Robert Clements, like most of the committee, says he wasn't comfortable with the proposal.
8: I'm very much a supporter of the governor's policies, but I was not comfortable proposing to zero out that fund.
0: Instead, state lawmakers decided to cut $5 million from the cultural endowment, not the whole 15. Endowment Director Maggie Smith says she's relieved, but the future of the remaining $10 million is by no means secure.
9: Our concern is that in the next legislative session, if they continue to need to balance the budget, they're going to take the remaining part of our fund.
0: Arts and culture advocates are now launching a statewide campaign to explain why this endowment matters before it's too late. Chloe Veltman, NPR News, Lincoln, Nebraska.
10: This summer, we get to sample some spectacular breakfast with NPR's international correspondents. Carrie Kahn brings us this report from Ecuador, where tagrillo is a favorite morning dish.
11: For the past 45 years, Rosa Casa has been serving up all types of Ecuadorian breakfasts at her family's outdoor kitchen in front of the capital's Iñaquito market.
12: Pero más se vende el tigrillo y el majado.
11: But the best seller by far, she says, tigrillo. It's a hearty, stick-to-your-ribs, keep-you-full-all-day dish centered around raw, large green plantains, boiled soft, mashed up, and fried.
12: Le pongo los huevos, le pongo el queso, le pongo sal prieta, le pongo el queso.
11: I add the eggs and the cheese and a bunch of seasoning, says Casa, along with some fried pork rinds or bacon. That's way too many additions for traditional tigrillo, says Quito food blogger Gabriela Valareso.
13: It may be like really tasty and delicious, but for me, like, tigrillo should be simple. 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
11: We head into the public market to get the basics: green plantains, eggs, and cheese.
14: Wait, why little tiger? 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
13: So baby tiger. 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
11: And when cooked, the dish has an orangish hue with flecks of black, like tigers. Good raw green plantains, though, are key.
15: ¿A cuánto están los verdes?
16: El verde está, estos de aquí que son grandes, que es el famoso barganete para...
11: We buy six from a seller's amazing array of bananas. Some 300 varieties are grown in Ecuador.

0: Next, we grab some eggs and fresh salty cheese and head to a friend's apartment to cook up the dish.
1: Hola, Carrie.
2: Nice to meet you. Santiago.
0: Santiago Grosero is a foodie, a journalist, and a cook. He says we first have to decide how to soften our verdes, the green bananas, fried or boiled.
2: Boiled, I think. Yeah, it's healthier.
0: A large pot of water heats up as he peels away the thick green skins. He cuts the pale yellow flesh into chunks. It takes about 10 minutes on the stove to soften them up, but not too much, he warns.
2: You don't have to get it to a puree. No.
1: You don't want it to be too much heat.
2: No.
0: Then comes the mashing, which you can do with the bottom of a bottle. Once cool, we all join in and form small chunks of the softened plantain. Rosero heats some butter in a skillet, cracks a few eggs, and starts stirring in the fresh cheese and chunks of plantain. Some starchy water reserved from boiling the plantains helps form a creamier texture. A little more cheese, more stirring, salt and pepper, and breakfast is served.
3: Buen provecho.
0: We dig in. Our cook, Rosero, drizzles on spicy ají sauce to his.
4: Wow, that's good.
0: Food blogger Valereso also approves.
3: It tastes like home to me.
0: Carrie Kahn, NPR News, Quito, Ecuador.
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7: 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Good morning. Thanks for choosing us. Coming up, motivation takes all forms. For one chef, the power to stay on the wagon came through the kitchen. That's on Good Food up at 10, but right now, here's Elvis Mitchell and The Treatment.
8: 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Welcome to The Treatment. I'm Elvis Mitchell. If you've been watching this series, Nemesis, on Netflix, in the first episode, you probably saw what you thought was a tribute to an existentialist crime drama that came out 35 years ago, perhaps because both New Jack City and the first two episodes of Nemesis were directed by my guest, the way too prolific Mario Van Peebles. It's always a pleasure to talk to you. Your first time being here, I can't believe it's taken me this long to get you.
9: Yeah, it is.
8: Thank you for doing this.
9: Good to be here, brother.
8: But I'm sorry, I laughed out loud the first 5 minutes of Nemesis, just seeing what looks clearly a throwback to a little bit of New Jack City.
9: Someone on Twitter put the two images of Wesley as Nito and Lon as Coltrane side by side and did one of those who wore it better things. We had fun with nodding towards it, not just to New Jack, but to other things you'll see throughout. And But when you think of New Jack as sort of New Jack cops versus New Jack gangsters, it has some of that element to it.
8: The thing that I think people don't think much of is that, again, an existential action drama, which is in effect what another movie that's still having an anniversary this year, Sweet Sweetback, is also an existential action drama.
9: So
8: it's kind of something in your, one hates to say bones, but it is that, isn't it?
9: Yeah. And you look at the timing of it, Sweetback comes out in 1971, becomes a top grossing independent hit of its time. And then New Jack City comes out 20 years later, my first feature. Made as a negative pickup for Warner Brothers.
8: Oh, it wasn't?
9: No, it wasn't a Warner Brothers movie. It was a negative pickup. Then we showed it to them, and they're like, yes, and they gave me a little more money to do some of the drug treatment stuff that we deal with in New Jack. Because part of the trick to New Jack, as you know, was in a gangster movie, typically you emotionally connect with the gangster, hence gangster movie. Like if you watch Godfather, you You watch 2.5 hours of a guy with family values. He just happens to take off a horse's head and kill folks now and then, but same thing, and sell drugs
4: to black people.
9: Yeah,
4: but
9: that's same thing with Scarface. Even as brutal as it is, you wind up connecting with the gangster. And what I wanted to do in New Jack was have folks connect with the gangster. Yes, the New Jack gangster, but also with the New Jack cop. So kind of shifted it more from Black Scarface to being multi-culti Untouchables. If you think about it, De Niro still has a badass role in Untouchables, but against Kevin Costner, Sean Connery, and Andy Garcia, they're alternative role models to say yes to if you're trying to get folks to just say no to drugs. And then unusual about New Jack, which I haven't really seen in a gangster picture, maybe you could tell me more, is that you also emotionally connect with the victim. And therefore, the crime is not victimless. And I've had people come up to me. We just showed New Jack in France in the French version. Folks came up to me and said, man, that after seeing New Jack, they just so deglamorized drugs that he was like, I didn't want to touch any part of crack after that. So that was interesting to have. When we showed New Jack, we had kids say, get up in the middle of the screen and say, just say no, mother. In reaction to when Chris Rock is Pookie is getting addicted to drugs. It's complex in that, yeah, you get people to see the emotional truth of the Nino, the gangster, but also the cops, and then somewhere in there, the victim.
4: Because Sweetback, for me, as much as anything else, is an action film, because there's constant movement, and that's right. Something that's happened. And it's interesting, too, to see the Nemesis, to see the camera move so much in this. And clearly something you want to do, sort of keep us sort of wondering where the ball's going to land.
9: Right.
4: In the same way you do with New Jack.
9: Right.
4: I mean, because that idea of sort of like making the camera almost our point of view, so, but it's also a step ahead of us. So
9: right.
4: wait, what's going on?
9: Right.
4: You kind of like keeping people off guard. You do it in Posse too.
9: Right. Yeah. And in New Jack, it's, and in Posse, it's, I often do it with music. It's related to rhythm. Sergio Leone said to his composer, Marconi, it's not the director's job to inspire the composer. It's, in fact, the reverse. And so he would go in with music in mind. So I know when I'm doing, when I did New Jack City, that first move, that sort of one long lyrical move that goes into the 59th Street Bridge pre-drone.
4: That's incredible. And long take. I mean, it really is kind of breathtaking.
9: And then he goes over, the guy is over the side. That is that, for the love of money, da, da, da. So this kind of next little lyrical thing, and then you get Queen Latifah weighing in. And then after, in the next sequence, you get this really amped up through the hood bike chase, which is hustler, do do do do do do do Jack hustler. So I know the rhythm of that is going to be choppy and violent and visceral. And I was inspired by Benix, who had done a film called Diva.
4: Jean-Jacques Benex, yeah.
9: Who had done it, and which was, there's a scene where he goes down in the, dans le métro avec le mobilette, you know, so he's going in the metro, and I say, oh, yo, that, I want Chris Rock to do that going down the steps. Let's get the good bike chase through the hood kind of thing versus the car chase that was scripted to be there. And I said, look, after Beverly Hills Cop came out with all the cigarettes flying out the truck, that whole thing, Hollywood would had raised the ante on what a car chase should look like to the point where it's like, that'll be my whole budget. I'm an independent film. So I had to, you got to go with the original. And sometimes in deficit, you know, necessity is the mother of invention. And I think that's one of the things that's what's nice about doing these things pre-AI. You're not just pressing a prompt. You're going, oh, how do I make something magical in this existing dynamic?
4: It's the treatment. I guess who's proving he's the son of Melvin Van Peebles is Mario Van Peebles. We're talking about a number of things with him, his directing work on Nemesis, but also some anniversaries. I think something you do about energy too, which I think also makes us feel as audience members like we're feeling this way. It happens. You cast people who aren't really actors. I mean, using Chris Rock but also using Christopher Williams and using Big Daddy Kane and people like that in Posse. You like to do that. So it's not just actors around with other actors. It's the actors saying, well, what's this guy going to say next too?
9: Right.
4: So there's a kind of suspense going on in everything, isn't there?
9: Totally. Because it allows, like I said, the magic, the improv. And then there's scenes where you just go, let me get out of the way. The scene with Wesley and Alan Payne on the roof, that's them. And that's me going, my best ideas aren't my ideas necessarily. They're part of the group mind, the collective geniosity that comes from us as human beings being present together. and just going, wow, these brothers got it. Let me just photograph it and get out of the way. You know, often things come to me at the time and sometimes to other people. And if you're receptive and go, bring the idea, let's go. And if it's a good idea, let's do it. You know, of course, you got to know when to hold them and know when to fold them. But you know, you can say, okay, that's a great idea, Mario. You brought your whatever to this interview, but we are still starting at a specific time. We still have to be cognizant of the line where art meets commerce.
4: And you had a great teacher in that. In addition to your father, you also work with one of the great sort of like, let's take advantage of this, but we only have so much money to spend people in the world, and that's Clint Eastwood.
9: And man, that and dad set me up wonderfully in some ways. I think both my mom and dad did, and that my pop once said, maybe it's the mother that shows you the mountain and gives you a sense of self, and you know, and the father that teaches you how to climb it, if you're lucky. And I sort of have a nice combination of both. My mom took me to all around the world and went and took me to theater, and we hitchhiked to Altamont to see the Rolling Stones. So that was a big plate. But then with dad, I got to go to Black Panther meetings. I got to see him direct Broadway plays. I got to see him deal with the slings and arrows of outrageous fortune and misfortune in Hollywood. And that's a learning process that's very valuable because, you know, as Clint Eastwood said, no one's going to be flavor of the month for 30 years. But by the time I met Clint Eastwood on Heartbreak Ridge, I was ready to shut up and listen as a young man. I was ready to be all I could be, but I was used to being around my dad, and not everything's aimed at you or geared towards you. Get in there, listen and learn. Be ready, be helpful, and be prepared. Luck is preparation meets opportunity. So I was prepared, and then I got the opportunity. And in Heartbreak Ridge, I had to play Ayatollah of Rock and Roller. And I had to learn the guitar. I didn't play the guitar. And so I realized that they didn't have songs for me to play yet, and that it would not leave me enough time to learn the songs. So I did what all van peoples do. Keep on keeping on. I wrote a few songs. And do you know, I took those songs to Clint Eastwood. He said, well, these little ditties ain't half bad. And he sent me over to Warner Brothers, had a limo pick me up and take me over there. And they had a real guy play this stuff for me. And by the time we were done, I joined ASCAP, wrote six songs, sitting in the editing room with him. And, you know, and he just got a kick out of this hungry kid. But that's just how you grow up with van peoples. You know, when you're in a by any means necessary filmmaking family, you learn how to edit, how to direct, how to act, how to get in where you fit in. And that was it. And I'll never forget, we went into Malpaso, and there's only a couple of folks there. And he looks at me, goes, yeah, I know van peoples. You're wondering why I don't have more people here. And he said, let me tell you, when you make money for people, they want to give you more money to make them more money. But you have to decide if that's what you want to do. He said, I have found if I hire more than two or three people, I am now managing personalities. Because this one didn't like that one who had the attitude with the other one. And then I'm meeting with people under fluorescent lights, and I'm no longer doing what I love, which is making movies. But you got to say, is that how I want to spend my finite number of days incarnate in this form on this planet? And if it is, cool. And if it's not, adjust.
4: We're going to take a break for some more adjustments from perennial student Mario Van Peebles. It's The Treatment. There's more to come. Stay with us.
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4: It's The Treatment. We're back with the perennially growing Mario Van Peebles. I was corrected during the break. He's the one who's growing. I'm just getting older. He's got a number of things going on with so many anniversaries, but also in Nemesis. I want to talk to you about this too, because something you do in Nemesis, which is something I've noticed that you do a lot in your work as a storyteller, is you make these intergenerational stories. It's about people coming up versus people who represent the status quo versus people who feel they're being left behind. I mean, there's the older character who ends up being the deus ex machina at the end of New Jack City. I don't want to give too much away, but there's the father of one of the protagonists here in Nemesis. And you are attracted to these stories that are about generations pushing at each other and also trying to redefine what masculinity is for each generation.
9: You know, Courtney Kemp and Tani Marol, who wrote the script, had found complexities. I had worked with Courtney. I directed a show called Raising Kanan.
4: Yes, and, we should say Courtney comes from the power world, and she's
9: been
4: here.
9: Did a little of power, yeah. And so we'd been sort of circling and just known each other and felt like family. And then when I met Tani, we started like having at it and just having great sort of talks about all our favorite films and kicking it. They brought the script to me and said, you know, what do you think? And I read it very quickly and said, yo, I'm in. So they let me do my thing. And we shot right here in L.A., which was lovely. You know, it was after the fires, after the strikes. And we were saying, and they insisted that we shoot here in L.A. But there were already, Elvis, complex characters. And then I just added to it, you know, I speak actor pretty well because that's kind of how I came up. But you're right. What I found attractive about it was different kinds of men, different kinds of, you know, you think of sometimes black folks are looked at and we always say we're not monolithic, but you really saw different from skin tone to socioeconomic divide. Not only that, I live in View Park. So I live good in the hood right next to Baldwin Hills in L.A. And the characters live there. And I say, oh, I can roll out of bed and direct this scene. But there are complexities with the father-son dynamics, you know, which you'll see in my work from Badass, of course, if to all the way through. I thought that was interesting, but I also thought in Nemesis was interesting was the role of the women and that you had two, in essence, two couples. Both men are really in love with their wives and, you know, there's that dynamic and but their women are become very are powerful and sort of step forward in the action specific spaces. So there were complexities there that I thought were really rich and fun to play with. And then the dynamic with the son and the granddad and all that, you know, where you go, oh my God, how's that going to work? And then the layers of secrecy, what we feel comfortable with sharing, what we don't share. And everyone, you know, like anything else, is like, depending on your own point of view and where your consciousness is, you watch Nemesis and one person going to see this movie and someone else is going to see that series. And, you know, like anything else, I like things that if you rewatch it, you can see something different, that there are layers in it. That intrigues me as an actor.
4: It's the treatment we're talking African-American nuance with my guest, Mario Van Peebles. It's always great to talk to him. He's got so much stuff going on. But one of the things, also, the big thing that sort of unites what you do, and it's interesting the way it plays out in Nemesis, is for you, action defines character. The way people react in a violent situation, that's the Howard Hawks. Mm-hmm. That's who you are. That's Clint Eastwood. Mm-hmm. It's who you are is the way you react to action or when things are falling apart around you. And we see that happening in Nemesis with both the women and the men, the way you're talking about this, in the way that we hadn't seen before. Now, I was wondering if that was part of the fun of doing Nemesis, too, is that it gets to be a more inclusive world than you had been able to dramatize in the past.
9: Yeah, and I think to what you're saying there, Elvis, is that if you and I are sitting here doing this interview, we get to know each other, we're talking. That's one thing. But if a big fire were to break out, and we would do what people do, we'd get our butts out of this place. But if we realize that one of our engineers is stuck and you and I say, okay, the guy's stuck in there, it's burning, the fire department won't get in here, we got to go back and get him. And we decide to go back and get him. Now we've done something that is not the norm. And that is when you become a hero. You'll know more about me in those 5 minutes. And I'll know more about you in those 5 minutes if we both go and get that dude out. And so seeing how ordinary folks react in extraordinary circumstances has always been fascinating. Some of us are intellectual center. Some of us are emotional center. Some of us are action center, to act now and ask questions later. And I always find that spot a sweet spot to be in for character. And for me, good action moves the narrative. It's like in a good musical, the guy doesn't just start singing. It's by the end of the song that you realize he wants to be with the girl and he's just going to defy his parents. And so it's moved the narrative along. So something needs to happen in Nemesis, or take New Jack City, when proverbial hits the fan and the wedding gets attacked. Nino Brown grabs up the little girl as a bulletproof flak vest. And so it was in that moment that the audience says, oh, wow. You know, that's at the end of the day, that's what this guy will do, versus the Ice-T character who brings the little girl to safety.
4: I know for a fact, because I've talked to him about this, is that Michael Mann was, Sweetback was a big influence on that. And you could actually, the character in Thief sounds like Sweetback, the way his philosophy about he's going through the world sounds like Sweetback to me.
9: Interesting.
4: And so as we're talking about the way these worlds kind of all echo each other and the way one filmmaker is influenced by another, I can see that him being influenced by both your father and by you.
9: Talking about a trippy circle of knowledge. So my father, when he was in Paris, as you know, became a journalist for a while, taught himself French, and they assigned him to interview a young guy from America who was Malcolm X. So Melvin interviews Malcolm X. And years later, I wind up playing Malcolm X in the movie Ali with Will Smith, and Malcolm X's eldest daughter, Ms. Shabazz, wound up working with me to humanize the portrayal of her father. And my two daughters wound up playing Malcolm's daughters
4: in the movie, yes.
9: And so we're on the set, and Brother Muhammad Ali would come down, he would clown me. He'd go, Van Peebles, if you were any smarter, I'd enjoy your company. And he'd clown me. And he said, he was the one that said, if you could make a film about arguably the first overt Black Power athlete, meaning himself, meaning Ali, because we're working in the film Ali, could you make a film about the first overt Black Power film director, meaning Melvin? And I thought, wow. And then Michael Mann said, your dad's film Sweetback was one of the first movies I took my date to.
4: His wife, when he got married, he took her on a date to see Sweetback. Correct.
9: Took her to see Sweetback. And he said, it was the first time I saw a movie where the audience reacted like they were reacting to a boxing match. And he said, listen, if you do decide to make a movie on your dad, and you want, I'll produce it. So when I went to see dad, I said, oh man. So I went to see dad, got on a plane, went to see dad. This was burning in my head. I go to see Melvin, and he knows when you got a big ask. He's got that look. You know, he's got the look with the cigar. So he's looking at me like this, like on my shirt right here. So I said, let me tell you this line. You know, Muhammad Ali brought Black Power to the ring. Melvin Van Peebles brought Black Power to the screen. You know, it's time to tell your story. So dad looks at me like, time for who to tell what story? I said, dad, your book on the making of Sweetback. And he said, well, listen, Muhammad Ali thinks it's a great idea. Michael Mann will produce it and I'll direct it. And he said, someone does my story when I'm dead and I screw it up, I won't know the difference. But you do when I'm alive and you screw it up. And I ain't shy. I don't care who you are. So finally at the end, he says, okay, you played Malcolm, now play Melvin, but do your film independently the way I did Sweetback, because I don't want Hollywood making notes on my life. And he said this, the only note was, don't make me too damn nice, which was his way of saying, tell it the truth, all of it. And so the circle on exactly right of the connection, how we all inspire and come back and, you know, the Malcolm of it all and the Michael Mann of it all and connecting back into it. And I would even argue, if you look at Sweetback, if you look at some of the films that came later, the way Shaft came and Superfly and the use of music and radio and then look at what Michael Mann does in Miami Vice with the Phil Collins song and what he does in Heat with the music. It's a third character. His use of music, I would say, is almost from that same energy, right?
4: Oh, absolutely. Leave it to Mario Van Peebles to end the conversation in such a provocative way that he's making me crazy. But it only means you have to come back and do the show again. It's been such a pleasure having you here. Thank
9: love
4: you.
9: I love it, man. Thank you.
11: Mario Van Peebles has acted with directors such as Clint Eastwood, Michael Mann, and his father, the late and legendary Melvin Van Peebles. He also played his father in the film Badass, which Mario wrote and directed. Mario also directed the crime drama New Jack City. Most recently, he's a producer and director of the crime drama series Nemesis, now on Netflix. 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This week is the Emmy-winning actor-writer Richard Gadd on a duo whose physical comedy carried an emotional charge. The Treatment is produced and edited by Rebecca Mooney and mixed by Katie Gilchrist. To better days, everyone. I'm Elvis Mitchell. It's The Treatment.
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13: From KCRW, I'm Evan Kleiman, and this is Good Food. Today on the show, Native chef Nephi Craig has become an essential voice in telling the story of Native foods. In his new memoir, he compares the cooking he learned in culinary school to the food he ate at home.
14: Food in my house was pretty simple and fun. I never even heard the term indigenous foodways or Native American cuisine until much, much later in my life. And even when I did begin to hear those first terms, it was almost like you dared to say it. You know what I mean? Because it just sounds so foreign or new or, well, at least for me as a kid, I never really paired those two terms together like Native American cuisine, because to me, cuisine implied restaurants and fine dining and fancy culture and all that stuff.
13: Plus the market report. That's all coming up after these headlines.
15: Live from NPR News in Washington, I'm Nora Rahm. Canadians are pushing back after criticism from President Trump and other American politicians blaming Canadians for wildfire smoke drifting south of the border. More than 900 fires are burning across Canada. Dan Karpinchuk reports.
16: Ontario Premier Doug Ford urges critics to send support rather than complain, just as Canada has done for efforts to fight fires in California. In a post on social media, Trump says he's holding Canada responsible for the fires and is threatening more tariffs, claiming Canada is not maintaining its forests, resulting in dangerous polluted air. Other Republican lawmakers accuse Canada of not acting with urgency. A former aide in the Harper government, Dimitri Soudas, says wildfires do not recognize international borders and noted Canada has 9% of the world's forests, much of it in remote areas. Prime Minister Mark Carney took a swipe at Washington's climate change policies, saying climate change is everyone's responsibility. For NPR News, I'm Dan Karpinchuk in Toronto.
15: Israel's military campaigns in Iran and Lebanon have quieted, but its attention has shifted back to Gaza. Palestinian health officials say Israeli strikes in the past few days have killed 20 people. NPR's Anis Baba reports.
17: One of the deadliest attacks came Friday when an Israeli drone strike hit Palestinians gathering outside a mosque in central Gaza as they were arriving for the funeral of another person killed the day before. Health officials say 8 civilians were killed and 30 wounded. The Israeli military says it struck what it described as an Islamic Jihad militant cell, but provided no evidence to support the claim. The Israeli military also says it now controls more than 70% of the Gaza Strip, leaving most Palestinians living in the remaining areas. In one of those areas in Khan Yunis, Palestinians officials say 49-year-old Amani Abu Jazar, a mother of four, was shot and killed Friday by Israeli forces. Her relatives say she had gone out to buy groceries for her children. Anis Baba, NPR News, Gaza City.
15: The U.S. and Iran launched airstrikes against each other's targets again last night, the seventh night in a row. The U.S. military says it hit military and surveillance sites across Iran. Iranian officials say they targeted U.S. assets in Kuwait, Bahrain, and Jordan. Stock markets fell this week over chipmaker concern about overinvestment. NPR's Rafael Nam reports investors also remain uneasy about the war in Iran.
18: It was a pretty ugly week in Wall Street, with all three major indexes ending down for the week. Nvidia and other chip companies were among the most notable laggards. Investors have plowed billions of dollars into these companies, and there are still concerns about whether all of that is going to pay off. But more broadly, spiking energy prices this week also raised fears about inflation. Although gas prices fell last month, renewed tensions with Iran could push those prices back up. Rafael Nam, NPR News.
15: This is NPR News. Floodwaters continue to rise in south-central Texas. Governor Greg Abbott issued a major disaster declaration for the hardest-hit counties and says more will be added to provide access to federal assistance. Officials are urging people to stay away from flooded roads as rescue operations continue. After 103 matches and more than a month of games, this year's World Cup final takes place tomorrow afternoon at MetLife Stadium in New Jersey, with Spain and Argentina squaring off. NPR's John Stolness has a preview.
19: Argentina is the defending champion and looking for its fourth World Cup title. All eyes will be on superstar Lionel Messi, who has tallied 8 goals so far in this tournament, and at age 39 will play in what most believe will be his final World Cup match. Spain is looking for its second title. They last won in 2010. They're led by teenage star Lamine Yamal and are backed by a fierce defense that has seen them allow only one goal in the entire tournament. According to FIFA's rankings, these were the two best teams entering the tournament, with Argentina 1 and Spain 2. It's the first time FIFA's top two teams have met in the final since the implementation of rankings in 1992. John Stolness, NPR News.
15: Brazil beat Sweden to win the World Cup in 1958, helped by a 17-year-old player named Pelé. He scored twice. This week, someone bought the jersey he wore that day, number 10, for nearly $4.9 million. Pelé remains the youngest player ever to score in a World Cup final. I'm Nora Rahm, NPR News in Washington.
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13: From KCRW, I'm Evan Kleiman, and this is Good Food.
14: Food in my house was pretty simple and fun. I never even heard the term indigenous foodways or Native American cuisine until much, much later in my life. And even when I did begin to hear those first terms, it was almost like you dared to say it. You know what I mean? Because it just sounds so foreign or new. Because to me, cuisine implied restaurants and fine dining and fancy culture and all that stuff.
13: Over the nearly 30 years I've been hosting this show, some of the most deep and thought-provoking conversations I've had have been on the topic of Native foodways. A new memoir by chef and author Nephi Craig expands the genre, retelling his deeply personal quest to reinstate his ancestors' contribution to food history. It's a tale of redemption and self-discovery. We're so happy to have you. The book is just so powerful.
14: Thank you for having me, and I am happy you enjoy it.
13: You start your story by recounting a difficult moment in your life broken relapsing, you pawned your chef knives for cash, except your most prized chef's knife. Can you talk about these items that became like totems to you, the knife and the feather that you would carry, given to you by a medicine man?
14: Well, from the very beginning, going to school and realizing that a set of chef knives was a requirement, I knew that was to be expected, but I was also very happy because, as I write in the book, I've always carried a knife ever since I was a little kid growing up in the White Mountain Apache tribe. So when I got my first set and I opened it up, it was like living a kung fu movie or something. You know, I had all these brand new German Wusthof blades that I had never seen anything like it before, maybe except for on TV. But now these were mine, and I felt like they were going to be special tools that would be with me for a while if I took care of them. I knew that they would help me learn and grow, but I really had no idea how far they would take me. And so to reach that point where I wanted to begin to pawn them off was pretty desperate and a dark time for me. And, you know, that's just something I wanted to kind of start the story with, because I wanted to frame it where this is something that really happened and something that a lot of people do when they're struggling with dependency, with addiction. And then carrying my eagle feather, my plume, that's also something that I've come to cherish ever since I was a kid. And knowing that it held a dimension of power for me, if I believed in it and I respected it, that it would carry me, I had no doubt in my mind and my heart that it was something very special. So two cherished items that really kind of helped me to never, ever give up in the things that I wanted to do. No matter how dark it got, I felt like at least I could cook. And if I had my eagle plume, I was safe and protected.
13: Your understanding of indigenous foodways was self-directed in many ways. Where were you born, and what do you remember about food and meals as part of your upbringing? And how did that environment make sense of the world for you?
14: I was born in our White Mountain Apache ancestral landscape in northeastern Arizona. Our people have been in that region of the world longer than the United States has been a country. I was born in White River, Arizona. It's a little town of maybe 12,000 people. It's the main center of the White Mountain Apache tribe. I was born at the Indian Health Service, which is still there right up the road from Cafe Gojo, where I cook every day. And growing up, food was just a part of everyday life. It was definitely a blend of everyday American style fare, from cafes to diners to things that you would recognize from any American holiday, blended into our native reality. I never even heard the term indigenous foodways or Native American cuisine until much, much later in my life. And even when I did begin to hear those first terms, it was almost like you dared to say it. You know what I mean? Because it just sounds so foreign or new, or, well, at least for me as a kid, I never really paired those two terms together, like Native American cuisine, because to me, cuisine implied restaurants and fine dining and fancy culture and all that stuff. So food in my house was pretty simple and fun. I remember my dad cooking quite often and always laughing and goofing off. I think he was just remedying his vulnerability and having a good time with us boys. And my mom was always cooking at home at the stove and bringing our families together. So food was a big part of my life. And I feel like I was fortunate to have parents that showed me which foods were native, or around the table, they would say, this is a native food, or this is a traditional food. Or they would just kind of randomly start telling stories about something like, say, parched corn or acorns, or food would filter through our lives through stories from their childhood, or my grandfather, Joseph Carly Ivins, who had the garden down below.
13: Your mother is Apache and your father Navajo. How were they regarded in the community? And did the way they were seen kind of impose expectations on you?
1: Yeah, my mother is White Mountain Apache, and my late father is Navajo. And I was fortunate to grow up on both reservations, bouncing back and forth between Apache land and Navajo land, and being connected to both of my families. I feel like I was really lucky. And my parents, as they were young, you know, they struggled in their early parenthood with my older brother and then myself, and my dad tending to his education and going off to school. And my mother and my brother and I being in White River, doing what we had to do to, you know, make ends meet and stuff. I feel like they were always kind of holding their families together from whatever principles that guided them. Family gatherings were always at our house. There was ceremonies they were always involved in. And later on, as my dad became a police officer on the White Mountain Apache tribe and my mother became a council tribal secretary, it became apparent that they were on a trajectory of being leaders or being respected in the tribe, in our community. So it did come with expectations. And I think a lot of those expectations, for me at least, were reinforced by organized religion and just what people thought about who my parents were and what our family was supposed to be like.
13: You were the middle child of three boys, the only one of your brothers to get a Mormon name, and you were raised in the church. Could you share a bit about your mom's love of baking, which she learned from her foster family in Utah, and helped that kind of pull you into the kitchen?
1: Yeah, my mother was placed on the Mormon placement program when she was very young, and she went all through, I think, part of middle school and high school, graduated high school in Utah. And during her time there, I really feel like she was introduced to a lot of dimensions of peace and just a completely different lifestyle from growing up in White River. And she brought some of that home, and I feel like food and baking was one of those things, because when she and I would bake when I was small, she would open up one of her cookbooks that she said her Grandma Bush gave her, or our Grandma Bush gave her, and it had her handwriting in there. It said to Maridi, and a lot of recipes were written in my mom's handwriting in the front cover pages and the back pages too. And my mom told me that she transcribed her favorite recipes from Grandma Bush's books to that book so she could take it home. And so those are just some of the little examples of how my mom brought those skills back home with us and wanted to make it warm and cozy and an environment that was safe for her sons. And she did that. And some of my fondest memories was cooking and baking with her and my cousins or my brothers as well.
13: Mm. Was there a particular baked good from that book that you remember?
1: Yeah, I think my favorite thing that I can smell right now as I think about it is like the chocolate chip cookies.
13: Mm.
1: Yeah, I remember being very happy to put extra chocolate chips in there and eat them when they were nice and warm. And neighbors would be excited when we would go and sell them. And I think their enthusiasm added to my excitement about those cookies, because we would sell peanut butter cookies, chocolate chip cookies, brownies, and maybe a couple other items that we might have made. And those were my favorites.
13: Well, I love that. I used to sell chocolate chip cookies and peanut butter cookies in high school. We were budding entrepreneurs.
1: Yeah.
13: One of the most compelling tensions in your book is your love of fine dining alongside your commitment to community work. Did you ever feel like those worlds were in conflict?
1: Oh, yeah, certainly. Like, I think it was very obvious that Indigenous culture, or at least my White Mountain Apache and Navajo paradigm, was, I guess, maybe not conflicting in the beginning, but there was a very, very stark difference in how my worldview and interaction with food was shaped, and then how I was being taught to perceive it as a culinary student. For me, it was like night and day. Our Native American worldview of food and cooking really brought us together. I rarely heard sayings like, only the finest ingredients, only the best will do. You know, I never heard those type of phrases coming with native foods when I was growing up. It was really centered around humility and gratitude that, you know, if invite your friends over or invite the family over, let's have a meal. And I also knew that at a real basic level that food was sacred. I had grown up all my life hearing Navajo songs and prayers and Apache songs and prayers that involved corn. I had been involved in blessings and ceremonies where corn was a part of the ceremony. And you see it all around you as a kid, and you just know it's there, but you don't have the life experience yet to fully grasp how food is a teacher or how food is a part of culture yet. So when I got to culinary school, the difference was that fine dining represents a certain class, and there's peasant food, there's food for royalty, there's food for the working class. And it really had this kind of separatist appearance to me. And it really kind of made me feel like, wow, am I in the right field? Am I doing the right thing? And then, but not only that, it also made me wonder, like at a real basic level, like, why don't we talk about our food like this? Or why are there no books about my people's history? And so they did very much in the beginning, it was very obvious that they were very different, but I wouldn't find out until much later when I began to study and travel how much they were clashing. You know what I mean?
13: It's so interesting to hear you speak of this. It's as if you're talking about a culture immersed in community and mutual aid versus one of performance and competition. It's really something to think about. Did you have a particular encounter during the period of time that you were in culinary school that motivated you to find your own answers about Native food traditions?
1: I think a couple of parts of that answer is, like, from a novelty standpoint, I was like, wow, this is really cool. I want to do something with fry bread. Yay. You know what I mean? Like, what kind of recipes could we do? And then another side of me that tugged at a different part of my heart was like, wow, man, this information about the salt wars or the spice wars is really amazing. What about our history? Did we have wars over food? What does it mean for us to be corn people? How did we become these? You know, because for me, learning about indigenous foodways was all oral history and oral stories and really imaginative experiences, whether it was a talking point in a ceremony or a prayer or just being there, hearing grandma talking about it, recounting memories. It was rarely like just a lesson, sit down, this is native foods. I can kind of just say it was like climbing a hill. Like, you reach these little benchmarks of realization, like, wow, this is really amazing. What about this? Like, each answer about native foods would lead to another question or two or three. And I would have to choose which one to give more energy to so that I could learn more. And it just really became very exciting. It also became very scary. It was definitely very daunting. And it still very much is to today, to this day, that I was climbing this hill to challenge, you know, the great French cuisine that I was learning. You know what I mean? I was uncovering information that was going to challenge Italy. You know what I mean? It was like, whoa.
13: I'm talking with native chef and writer Nephi Craig. When we return, Nephi talks about his struggle with addiction and how his native traditions and stories helped ground him on his path to recovery. Stay close.
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13: If you're just joining us, I'm talking with native chef and author Nephi Craig about his new book, Our Knives Will Save Us. Nephi, you write about addiction and your meandering path to sobriety with remarkable candor. And you talk about how the loss of a job at Mary Elaine's at the Phoenician, which was a fine dining destination in Scottsdale, impacted you. At what point on this journey did cooking become more than a job and begin functioning as part of your recovery?
1: Oh, man. I think as you say that, it makes me think of phrasing it like cooking became cuisine as the struggle got hard. I knew that cooking was an act and an everyday thing that people did. And I looked at cooking like a fine art, like fine painting or dance or music, like kung fu, like be a kung fu master. Because in cooking, I heard people saying you could master or become a master chef. And so that made an impression on me. And I wanted to, at 18, 19 years old, I was like, wow, man, that's cool. I was looking at my chef knives and I could be a master. just a kind of a real young, naive enthusiasm for cooking. It just grew over time. And gosh, I want to say my strength as a Native person was always there from the beginning. I knew I was tough as a kid, even though I'm not a real big guy. You know what I mean? I knew I was tough. I knew I was fast. I knew I was smart and I could handle myself. But I feel like cooking itself really began to become something that would help me and save me was after the loss of Mary Elaine's at the Phoenician. I had worked so hard. I had centered all my goals on that place because one of my favorite chefs said, if you're going to be the best, you want to try to work with the best in your area or the best that you can find. And to me, back then, that was the place. That was the temple. And so when I got there, I was terrified, but I realized how strong I was. And when I lost it back then, I did not know that it was a loss. Like it was a debilitating loss. Now with clinical experience, I can say it was a debilitating loss than a traumatic experience. And so food and cooking, the combination of that world-class training and this power and ancestral knowledge that I was uncovering, remembering, and reconnecting with was giving me hope and strength that, okay, I had this huge professional failure, in my opinion, and that doesn't take away the skills that I have. There's still absolute value in how I can work, and I'm just going to go this direction and follow the foods because they're talking to me, they're calling, and they're there for me. They're sacred. You know what I mean? That was 2003, and it wouldn't be for, until 2010, until I got sober. Today is actually my 15-year sobriety birthday.
13: Wow, congratulations.
1: Yeah. So encountering loss in life is when you realize how strong you are. There's a saying in recovery circles, you don't know how strong you are until you have no choice. And I think maybe that was one moment in my younger life where that happened. I feel like I've always been a sensitive kid. And back then I was really filled with shame about losing that position. But I also was, it also lit another fire that, okay, well, if I'm not going to fit into your world, then I'm going to try to create my own.
13: Your research into indigenous cultivars is considerable, but I would like to hear more about the potato. Many of us with an interest in food know that the potato began its journey in the Andes region of Peru. Tell me about the Four Corners potato, its resilience, and its connection to the so-called Three Sisters.
1: There are some academic papers and articles that want to call it the fourth sister in this trio. From what I know here in the Southwest, I think I tell the story in the book about one of our oral stories telling us how Bear taught us to dig up potatoes or tubers as edible food, as puny humans were very vulnerable and vulnerable to the elements. And we see Bear and her cubs, and she's digging up roots. And so her behavior taught us how to find food and survive. So that's one story that I really like. And as the Four Corners potato gains more notoriety in not only academic circles, but also in culinary circles, I think the way the Four Corners potato can be a teacher is that, to me, it reminds me that there's ancestral knowledge and ancestral wisdom buried out there in our everyday lives. It's buried right in front of us, and there's power and strength there. It's been there the whole time. It kind of reminds me that the foods have not forgot about us, even though maybe we have forgotten about them. In a lot of Native conversations around reconnecting with foodways and taste memory and cosmological relationships with foodways, we say that when we taste something that we might not have had since childhood or our entire life, that's a part of our genetic memory, something about that wakes us up and it helps us to, like for me, I visualize it as reconnecting broken strands of DNA. Like it reactivates something in you. Something so simple as powerful as food can wake up new neural pathways and send you in a completely different direction in life. And I feel like this Four Corners potato is becoming that for many people. It's very nutritious, very nutrient dense. It's a rarity right now. Like for me, it's very difficult to get. I've read a couple papers on it, but I haven't had the opportunity to grow it. So it's still very much an ongoing relationship that I hope to continue to let grow and evolve for us, because we want to

0: Western Apache food practices and techniques that you say survived colonization. Can you talk to us about that and sort of the nuance that surrounds the Apache word for barbecue corn?
1: Yeah, there's in my life in White River, and there's all my life, I've always called it djinji soup or stew, which is just the corn, the beans, and some meat, either deer, elk, or beef. And it's a really, really wholesome, warming, comforting flavor. Later on, like in the past maybe 10 years, I had an encounter with one of our Apache farmers. He and I were talking about it, about barbecuing corn and fall time and all these things. And he was like, hey, you know what? People say djinji, and that's good, that works. But when you say it hleshpeji, that talks about the process. It's not just the soup. It's almost more respect when you call it that. And so I was like, wow, man, that's pretty amazing, because that's the way I feel about our Apache language, is it's really behavioral and very visual. So a lot of the words like Kleshpinji is talking about burying it underground, or the process gives you a little bit more insight into it. But to me, djinji corn or Kleshpinji corn is a luxury. When I do have the opportunity to pull it out of the ground and dry it, and I have a couple bags with me right now that I'm going to use for a dinner, they look like little yellow jewels. They're translucent, and the kernels have all kind of shriveled up. They're not yellow like popcorn or any other like dent corn or anything. They're really kind of shriveled up, and they look like little jewels to me. They're really, really hard. Like you could probably crack a tooth if you tried to eat it raw. I mean, dried. But when you simmer it, it becomes really tender and releases a ton of flavor into your broth. To me, the reason it's a luxury or a native luxury to me is because of how much time it takes. I don't even just think about like the growing time. I think of how long seeds have been in families, or corn seeds have been in clan families. And the timing and planting of the corn is important. And someone's got to be there to tend the corn, to tend to the crops and water and weed and all summer long. And then come fall time, when it's time to harvest, the planning for having a harvesting party where everyone gathers at the cornfield. Men and boys will dig a huge pit in the earth. And as all this corn is being harvested and piled up, they'll build a roaring fire in this big pit. The pit can be anywhere from 4 to 6 feet deep to anywhere from 4 feet wide to 12 feet wide, depending on how much corn you're going to do. But essentially, the earth is heated with a fire. The pit is lined with stones, and those stones heat up. And as the fire burns down, after maybe a full day of burning wood in there, a bunch of the corn husks from the field are laid down, and the corn is thrown into the pit. Now we use like burlap sacks, and we'll load them all in just for easy in, easy out. But you could just pile all that corn in there. Then you put another layer of the corn husks on top, and then you crisscross it with sticks or poles on top. And some people will lay down a ply board, or you can just lay down canvas and cover it back up with earth. And you let that bake in the ground for 12 to 24 hours, depending on the size of the pit. And what I think is really magical about that is that all these deep, rich umami flavors and caramelization and smoke and transformation is all happening in the dark. And it's like they're being born again. It's like they're inside Mother Earth, and they're transforming and deepening the flavor. They're getting sweet and smoky and ashy, and whatever type of greens you might have put in to insulate the corn is going to flavor your corn. So if you're way down in, say, the desert region of Apache land, you probably have only used corn husks. So it's going to be really kind of a nice, straightforward corn flavor. But if you're in the mountains, you might use pine or juniper to help insulate the hot stones. So you might get a little hint of juniper in there. But the most amazing part is after that long period of time, you gather everyone around, and you sweep off some of the earth, and then you, on the count of three, you just yank back that big canvas or tarp or plywood, and this big

0: plume of like steam just wafts out, and it's, to me, it's a scent that's got to be thousands and thousands and thousands of years old, time immemorial. It's beautiful. Then you let it cool a little bit and you start pulling out the corn. And that's when like the celebration is already beginning and people are happy and they're passing around corn cobs. And at that point, it's probably, I would say, maybe 9 months in from the time the corn was planted, maybe 10 months, almost a full year cycle. But when we pull it out, it's still not done. You've still got to pull it all out and pull the husk back and braid them together or string them up and let them dry in a nice, cool, dry place for another 2, 3 weeks till those kernels really pull back and separate. Then you husk them off the cob, and you got these really beautiful little nutrient flavor dense yellow jewels of corn. It's cool.
1: Wow. I just have to thank you for this conversation.
0: Yeah, thank you for being open to it, and I'm very touched and happy that the book was resounding and impactful, and you've chosen me to speak on it on your show. I'm very grateful.
1: That was Nephi Craig. He's a chef, an author, and the founder of the Native American Culinary Association. Nephi also runs Cafe Gojo, a restaurant on the White Mountain Apache Reservation. His new book is Our Knives Will Save Us. Ukrainian breakfast, anyone? We've got tons of alternatives to pancakes when good food continues.
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1: From KCRW, I'm Evan Kleiman, and this is Good Food. Stacks of pancakes, hefty breakfast burritos, and boxes of glazed donuts. American breakfast can leave diners tired and headed for a sugar crash. So what does the most important meal of the day look like around the world? Good Food contributor Khushbu Shah wakes up our wanderlust with a roundup of global breakfasts around Los Angeles. Hi, Khushbu.
4: Hi, how are you?
1: Good, and I love this. So first, we're headed to Hollywood to a spot connected to a budget hotel that's been serving Thai breakfast for decades. What is the must order at Siam Sunset? And is it a good spot for coffee to accompany that order?
4: Absolutely. Siam Sunset is one of those great legendary spots that just feels so LA. You walk in, it's very bare bones, but the food is phenomenal. The move there is to get a bowl of juk, which is essentially a congee made from broken jasmine rice. It is so comforting and such a hearty, like wonderful way to start the morning. For everyone worried about their protein, there's plenty of protein in there. All kinds of options. You can do a chicken juk, you can do seafood juk. I really prefer the pork juk though, which comes with like these bouncy meatballs, like made from really tender pork. And then it comes with these really nice, like thick strips of ginger on top too, a lot of white pepper. I like to add a soft boiled egg for even more protein. and then you can doctor it up with like, they have one of those wonderful condiment caddies on every table. So they have like little vinegars and fish sauces and chilies. And so you can dress it up exactly to like what you're feeling that morning.
1: I remember Jonathan Gold talking about breakfast here almost 15 years ago. And I love that it's still a favorite amongst Angelenos. Do they still serve Chinese donuts?
4: Yes. So you have to get there early, though, because they run out of those fast. So if you want the Chinese donut, which comes with like a nice bowl of condensed milk, actually, to balance out that kind of like sweet, savory breakfast, get there early. Honestly, on the weekends, too, it is worth getting there early overall because they will also run out of the juk because it's so popular. And then to wash it all down, you know, you can do a Thai iced coffee, but I had never seen this actually on a menu before. It's called an oliang, which is a very strong black iced coffee that's actually sweetened with brown sugar. And there's no dairy in it, though. So it's just kind of has that sweet, it's like a sweet black coffee with a lot of ice, actually. So the idea is that the ice will sort of like dilute it a little bit, you know, as it goes.
1: I always feel like icy sweetened coffee, it just pushes you to the moon. It's like you get such a hit of energy off of that.
4: Yes, I felt very productive after this, I will say.
1: Okay, Pine and Crane is my go-to for Taiwanese, but only one of their locations serves breakfast. Where should we head and what are the highlights of their morning offerings, which we should mention that are only available until 11?
4: Yes, so this is also, again, maybe, you know, when you're ready to get up and out of the day, not for people who love to kind of maybe get a nice late 12 p.m. breakfast. But Pine and Crane in the downtown location has an incredible breakfast selection, actually. So again, they also do a really great congee set with an array of toppings. If you want to do that, they have a whole pastry selection, including these beautiful squishy taro buns and bolo buns. But I really, really love the fan tuan. It looks like a breakfast burrito, but it's completely opposite. It's pork floss, preserved vegetables, like a beautiful soy braised egg, and yuqiao, the Chinese crawler, all wrapped in this layer of sticky purple rice. So instead of like a tortilla like you would find on a breakfast burrito, there's a whole, the outside is just wrapped in rice and then it's sort of cut in half. And it is so delicious. There's so many textures. It's really nice and savory. And it's kind of a nice break from, you know, maybe what you've sort of had daily, you know, for breakfast.
1: So let's talk about Mom, Please, which, I mean, the name is just exceptional. It's a Ukrainian spot that is in a pretty unlikely place. So tell us where it is and what your pro move order is.
4: This is one of the most unexpected restaurants I've ever come across. It's in this almost like Pleasantville, like apartment complex in Playa Vista, like not where you would expect to find some of the best Ukrainian food I have ever had. And it is such a deeply charming restaurant. The interior sort of looks like the inside like of like your Ukrainian grandmother's house, you know. It has like all the charming wood furniture and sort of like lace doilies and all these little tchotchkes kind of around the restaurant, which is very charming. There's actually a lot of like outdoor seating too, but they make some of the best pierogies I have ever had. The potato pierogies in particular have like a very silky mashed potato like filling. They come tossed with sort of like a cream sauce and mushrooms. They also do this sort of like Ukrainian breakfast plate that has like a really nice like thin cheese filled omelet. It's like, so it's not crazy thick or, you know, super fluffy, but I actually quite like that. And it comes with the side of like a super garlicky, zippy, like almost like sour cream type sauce and some like boiled potatoes and also some sausage, a very salty pork sausage, which is will really wake up all of your senses. But then, you know, to round that out, if you're not full by this, by this point, you definitely need to get the serniki, which are these really adorable cottage cheese pancakes, actually. So they're quite dense in texture. They almost look like little hockey pucks. They're on the thicker side, but they're not too stodgy, you know, by any means. They still have like a nice airiness to it. But you can order, they can get, either come with like a pool of berry sauce or a pool of custard, or the real pro move is to go half and half. So they arrive with half berry sauce, half custard, and then a full topping of like beautiful sliced fresh berries and powdered sugar. They also sell their pierogies and the serniki frozen too, which is kind of fun. So if Playa Vista is a bit of a trek for you and, you know, not something that you can get too often, you can still bring home, you know, some with you so you can warm it up in your own kitchen. Though I'm not sure I would go half custard, half berry sauce in my own kitchen. I might be a little too lazy for that.
1: Love that. So, Rose Previtt's Maiden Market has garnered much attention since it opened in West Adams, and Compass Rose is the spot for breakfast. What are the components of a Lebanese breakfast?
4: I am obsessed with Lebanese breakfast. I think this is the thing I've had the most on this list. I also live not too far away, so maybe proximity has been a thing. But it's not necessarily a singular dish. It's a bunch of things on a plate. So you have really crispy cucumber slices, some really nice tomato, like luscious olives. And then there's another plate with like a thick swirl of like labneh, which I love, and some really thick, wonderful slices of good feta, you know, like the really solid stuff. And then, which I think is like the star of this whole thing, they bring you out a piping hot manouche, which is sort of like a puffy pita. The version that they do is then topped with really beautiful olive oil and like a thick coating of za'atar. And it is so wonderful and savory. Oh, and then there's also fresh herbs too. How could I forget about the fresh herbs? And then you can make all these like little bites. You know, you could do a little cucumber feta, fresh herb manouche. You could do labneh, feta, some tomato. You know, whatever you're sort of feeling, it's a nice like mix and match.
1: I love that. And kind of adjacent to Lebanese breakfast, but different with its own personality, is Persian breakfast.
4: Yes.
1: So for that, we're headed to Naan Hut, where there are two options.
4: Yes, they have a very fun all-day breakfast menu also. They call it truly Persian Breakfast 1 and Persian Breakfast 2, which I find absolutely delightful. But Persian Breakfast 1 is essentially the more savory option, which has a sort of also very good feta cheese, the tomato, the cucumber, some butter, and it also comes with raw walnuts. And that is then served with fresh sangnak bread, which is the beautiful, giant, rectangular Persian bread. If you've ever witnessed it, they bake endless loaves, a loaf of this, rectangles of this, reams of
1: sheets,
4: this bread.
1: Sheets.
4: There we go. Sheets, I think, is the perfect word for this. They are baking it round the clock at Naan Hut, too. So you know it's like phenomenal. When I was there for breakfast, I saw no less than 11 people stop in to buy, you know, just fresh sangnak bread and walk out. So it is the thing to get there. So they will take some of that bread and toast it up. And then Persian breakfast too also is based with that bread. But then the plate also comes with a thick clotted cream.
1: So good.
4: Honey, yes, and more raw walnuts. And again, it's that sort of like mix match, you know, sort of roll up whatever you would sort of like in this bread situation. And it's absolutely delightful.
1: So we can't talk about international breakfast in LA without talking about Japanese breakfast, which is a bit of an art form. So talk to me about the meal, how it's built, and where we're going.
4: Yeah, so there's a couple options for Japanese breakfast in Los Angeles. I wish there was more, actually, because I really enjoy a Japanese breakfast. You're right. They've nailed it. It's a total art form. But I found that there's almost two versions of it. So there's the kind that you can get, which if you go to Aze in downtown LA, they have like a beautiful version that's sort of that set plate, which is like a choice of a protein. They do like a miso black cod or like a lovely mackerel. It's often fish. They do have a tofu option too for someone who does not eat fish. And then it comes with like a really nourishing bowl of miso soup, some white rice, pickles, you know, kind of just this wonderful meal, like just filled with nutrients. But then there's also this new restaurant called So-On by Sasabune Express, which is Sasabune is actually a sushi spot in Los Angeles. And this location in the Palms, just sort of a more, I don't know, relaxed Japanese breakfast. It's sort of like a coffee shop with wonderful food options. And so they do the kind of classic Japanese egg sando, which is filled with like a lovely kewpie mayo-based egg salad on a very fluffy milk bread. They also make the omurice, which is like one of my favorite things, which is a soft omelet wrapped around a mound of vegetable and chicken fried rice. And they serve theirs with ketchup, not the demi-glace, which is actually my preference too. I prefer ketchup over a demi-glace. That, you know, you could go either way with that at Japanese restaurants. So that's also super delicious. And then, you know, if that's sort of not enough, like you can get a straight up hearty chicken katsu sando with like a, you know, chicken fried in panko crumbs, topped with shredded cabbage, all the tonkatsu glaze. You know, if you want just like a nice hearty sandwich to kick off the day.
1: This particular roundup has made me so hungry. Thank you so much, Khushboo.
4: Thank you.
1: That was Khushboo Shah. You can find the rundown of her favorite spots for a global breakfast by joining the Good Food Substack. The Market Report is on deck. Stay close.
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6: 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And if you miss some, be sure and catch it again tomorrow morning. Same time, Sam Sanders is up at 11.
1: I'm Evan Kleiman, and this is Good Food. Let's head to the Santa Monica Farmers Market to find out what chefs are shopping for this week in Los Angeles. Jillian Ferguson is there with the weekly report.
7: This is Jillian Ferguson with the Market Report. We get so distracted with all the fabulous fruit at the market in the summertime that we don't spend enough time talking about all the great summer vegetables. Here to change that is Natasha Price. Natasha is the chef and co-owner at Wilds in Los Feliz, where seasonal fare takes on a British accent. Hi.
8: Hi, how are you?
7: I'm great. So when the restaurant opened, it was wintertime, and so much attention was given to the classic British comfort foods like Welsh rarebit and bangers and mash. But to me, when I look at the menu, it reads like a Southern California menu. How do you describe the food at Wilds?
8: I think I describe it as mostly a seasonal Californian restaurant with a call to British cuisine. I think we use it as kind of this place where we seek inspiration. So we go to England to see, like, you know, recipes that I grew up with or comfort foods that I grew up with. But really what shapes the entire menu is the market.
7: And what's your connection to the UK?
8: I was born in England and my entire family is British. And we moved over here when I was about 2. So I really grew up in California, but constantly going back to the UK. I spent my summers there growing up and still have family there today.
7: Okay, well, we're here at the market on Wednesday morning. England is about to play Argentina in the World Cup game as we're talking. What are you shopping for today?
8: I'm shopping for a lot of things, a lot of tomatoes, fruits. However, I'm really excited about the Jimmy Nardello peppers from Wiser Farms.
7: Now, describe what a Jimmy Nardello is.
8: A Jimmy Nardello is a sweet Italian pepper. It has a thin skin, so it doesn't need to be peeled, and you can really eat the entire thing, including the seeds. It's very tender once cooked. At the restaurant, we are smoking them and marinating them in an aged sherry vinegar, topping with a little Maldon salt and our olive oil, which comes from Inez Farms, and serving them as is. They're just so fruity and sweet on their own.
7: Yeah, I think the fruitiness of them is almost shocking the first time you eat them.
8: Yeah, no, totally. I think, like, there's a little bit of a candy element that comes through with them. And so even when I cook them and serve them, I'm like a little wary of how sweet they are. But I mean, I'm sure there's somebody out there making something really cool with them in a dessert form. But yeah, very fruity, fresh and vibrant. And I think they pick up really well with smoke. It kind of brings this savory, deeper aspect to them.
7: And how are you smoking them? Do you have a smoker at the restaurant?
8: I wish one day. Right now we smoke in our oven. We use apple wood chips. We get them going on the flame and then we, you know, we kind of create our own little smoker using pans and foil. Yeah, one day we'll have a smoker.
7: Okay, and when they come out of the smoker, do you just immediately douse them in the sherry vin?
8: No, it's a multi-step process. So we're smoking them. It's a light smoke. They're like a very tender vegetable, so they don't need a lot of cooking time. So we smoke them for about 20 minutes in total. We pull them out, we let them cool, and then we get a really hot pan going with our olive oil and kind of blister them in that pan really quickly. So they kind of pick up the smoke and soften while they're in the oven. And then we get that quick char on the outside, let them cool again. Our marinade is made with shallots and aged sherry vinegar and olive oil, like I said. And then once they've fully cooled, we toss it with the marinade and let them sit for about a day before we serve them.
7: Well, it sounds delicious. Thank you so much, Natasha.
8: Thank you. Thank you for having me.
7: That was Natasha Price together with her co-owner, Tatiana Ettenberger. They are the duo behind Wilds in Los Feliz. The restaurant is open for dinner Tuesday through Saturday and for daytime service on Thursday through Sunday from 8 to 1 p.m. One of the farmers that brings Jimmy Nardello peppers to the Wednesday Santa Monica Farmers Market is Laura Balick of Balick Farms in Fillmore. Balick grows tomatoes and cucumbers year-round, but seasonally they bring a gorgeous array of peppers to the market. Hi, Laura.
9: Hi.
7: So peppers need heat, right? And today we're standing here in the shade because it is, we're in the middle of a heat wave here. How's your crop doing this year?
9: The crop's doing pretty good. We're in Fillmore, so we're a little more inland. We don't get the nice coastal stuff, so we actually shade things in Fillmore because it is hot.
7: Wow. Okay, you have to shade your peppers.
9: Shade them. You don't want them to sunburn. You don't want them to get too soft. If they're sitting in the bright sun all the time, they're going to soften up a little bit, and you want to bring them as fresh as you can to the markets.
7: And they look very fresh today. You have a ton of variety. Tell us what you have.
9: We do three different colors of the bell peppers. So we have orange, red, and yellow. We also have a lipstick pepper. We have a pimento pepper. We have a Toro de Oro. Italian frying comes in three different colors, a light green, a dark green, and a red. Those are traditional, like, sausage and peppers, East Coast. That's what they use those for. It's starting to be a little bit more popular here. Very thin skin, nice crisp pepper, so good raw, good cooking. We also have the Jimmy Nardellos. We have an array of hot peppers. So we have the Ancho and the Anaheim, which are your Chili Relleno peppers. Little spice, not real hot. And then we have four different hot peppers. So we have the Fresno peppers, we have the Serranos, the Jalapenos, and the Hot Hungarian. And then we do have a Sweet Hungarian also.
7: How does the Hot Hungarian compare to the spice on the Serrano and the Jalapeno?
9: So the Hot Hungarian, on a scale of 1 to 10, it's around a 5, which is where your Jalapeno is. It does have a sweet heat to it, though. So it's a nice pepper. If you're wanting a little bit of sweet to your heat, where the green bell pepper tends to have a little bit more of that tart kind of jalapeno pepper. And then your Fresnos are your red peppers, so those are also going to have some sweet and heat. A little bit hotter than your Hot Hungarian and your jalapenos.
7: And talk to us a little bit about these sweet frying peppers. Everyone has been crazy about the Jimmy Nardellos the last couple of years. Are there pepper trends that you can track?
9: There are a little bit. I think it is driven by the restaurants, their menus, what they're putting on the menu. We haven't traditionally grown the Jimmy Nardellos. This is our first year growing them. It is in the category of an Italian frying pepper, which we do grow, but the Jimmy Nardello is, for some reason, what the restaurants are really looking for. So,
7: it's got such a great name.
9: Yeah, I talked him into growing it this year so that we've got him because that's what everybody asked for. So,
7: and how do they compare to those other Italian frying peppers that you were describing earlier?
9: They're very similar. They do have a sweetness to them, where the green Italian frying, the light green and the dark green, are going to be a little bit stronger flavored. Those are just going to be sweet. They're smaller. They're a lot skinnier. So it depends on what you're making, what dish you have planned to do it. I like the Italian frying. They're a nice crisp pepper, so you can cook them, but you can also do them raw, which is really nice. And I just feel like I get more substance from the Italian frying, but the Jimmy Nardellos are really sweet also. So probably comparable to the red Italian frying that we have.
7: Okay, and when we get these peppers home from the market, are we keeping them in the fridge? What should we do with them?
9: Yes, most likely you should be in the fridge or somewhere a little bit cooler. They're really difficult to leave on the counter just because your kitchen's, you know, probably sunny. Most people's kitchen's sunny. It's going to get a little bit soft and you want them to stay more firm and not soften up.
7: Thank you so much, Laura.
9: Thank you.
7: That was Laura Balick of Balick Farms in Fillmore, California. They go to 10 markets around the Southern California area, including the Wednesday Santa Monica Market and Sunday Hollywood. For The Market Report, I'm Jillian Ferguson.
1: 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My thanks to the Good Food team, Jillian Ferguson, Laurel Garcia, and Elena Shatkin. As always, we want to thank our engineers, Hope Brush, Phil Richards, and Michael Stark. I'm Evan Kleiman. With the heat, I have to say that I'm diving into all manner of cold noodles this week. I'm so glad I live close to Koreatown. I'll meet you back here next week for an all-new episode of Good Food.

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3: Hey y'all, Sam Sanders here today on my show with KCRW. This summer's biggest blockbuster, The Odyssey, is finally here. But viewers are divided over some of the director's choices.
4: In many ways, I think this movie is really fascinating on a thematic level.
3: Yes.
4: But Christopher Nolan's genius ends when a woman enters the frame.
3: Say it again.
4: We gotta talk about it.
3: Say it again.
4: We gotta talk about it.
3: Yes. Film critic Angelica Jade Bastian explains the highs and lows of The Odyssey. But first, we celebrate the internet's last unspoiled place, Wikipedia. Journalist Annie Rawerda breaks down the humanity behind the People's Encyclopedia as it turns 25 this year. All that coming up this hour right after these headlines.
5: Live from NPR News in Washington, I'm Nora Rahm. U.S. Central Command said today that two U.S. service members were killed yesterday in Jordan in missile and drone attacks by Iran. According to the statement, another U.S. service member is missing in action. The deaths came when the U.S. and Iran exchanged another round of strikes last night as their fight over control of the Strait of Hormuz grows more intense. The U.S. targeted military and surveillance sites across Iran. The attacks extended the conflict into a seventh straight night. NPR's Emily Fang has more.
6: U.S. CENTCOM said it had launched strikes at military and surveillance sites across Iran without specifying the number of targets. Iran alleged the U.S. hit civilian sites as well, including a water desalination plant. Iran's Islamic Revolutionary Guard Corps said it had targeted U.S. military assets in Kuwait, Bahrain, and Jordan in retaliation. Bahrain's defense ministry said it intercepted several Iranian aerial attacks. Kuwait said it had to cancel flights and that one of its power and water desalination plants was hit by an Iranian attack. Earlier, an Iranian news agency said Tehran could go after five key ports in the Middle East hosting U.S. military or commercial interests in retaliation for a U.S. hit on a maritime control tower at an Iranian port in the city of Chahabar. Emily Fang, NPR News.
5: Air quality warnings are expected to remain in effect throughout much of the U.S., at least through today, caused by smoke from wildfires in Minnesota and Canada. Millions of people are subjected to hazardous smoke drifting across the Great Lakes, Northeast, and Mid-Atlantic regions. Children, older adults, and people with lung or heart disease are urged to stay indoors. New York resident Laura Shapiro is searching for a high-quality face mask.
7: You can feel a little bit in your breathing, you know, and you just know that it's not good to breathe in all these toxins.
5: The National Weather Service says a string of heavy storms may improve air quality today. President Trump says he wants deceased Senator Lindsey Graham's sister to run in the special election to replace him. NPR's Tamara Keith has more on the story.
8: U.S. Senate seats don't come up often. Lindsey Graham had held his seat for more than 23 years and had just won a Republican primary to serve six more when he died suddenly. Trump, who was close with Graham, suggested that the senator's sister, Darlene Graham, be named to replace him temporarily. She was sworn in earlier this week. Now, in a post on Truth Social, Trump says he has asked her to run in the special Republican primary to replace her brother for the good of our country. He goes on to say having her serve a full term will honor his legacy, and that if she decides to do it, she would have his complete and total endorsement. Tamara Keith, NPR News.
5: You're listening to NPR News in Washington. Protests are planned across the country today against the construction of data centers that support artificial intelligence. They're being coordinated by a group called Humans First. Residents are concerned about higher power bills and the effects on the environment caused by huge data centers. The Odyssey, Christopher Nolan's film based on Homer's epic poem, has set sail to bigger box office numbers than expected. NPR's Bob Mondello has details.
9: Tell me, O Muse, of that many-sided hero who traveled far and wide.
10: Help me go home.
9: The Greek poet Homer gets a co-screenwriting credit for The Odyssey, appropriate as his epic tale has been captivating audiences for centuries. But in exit polls, moviegoers say they're lining up for the director and the spectacle.
10: No one could stand between me.
9: Christopher Nolan shot the film entirely on IMAX cameras, a first for Hollywood, and at some theaters where the film is showing in 70mm, seats for this weekend sold out a year ago. The film was expected to open to about $85 million in North America, but estimates now range upwards from $120 million. With no other studio films opening, the Odyssey's main competition is Sunday's World Cup final. Bob Mondello, NPR News.
5: That final takes place tomorrow afternoon in New Jersey. Spain is looking for its second title. It's challenging Argentina, the defending champion. The men's soccer championship includes a new feature, a halftime show with a mix of talent, Madonna, Coldplay, and a school group from Staten Island, the PS22 Chorus. I'm Nora Rahm, NPR News in Washington.
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2: 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At noon, our DJs kick it off to take you through the rest of your afternoon and evening. The perfect soundtrack for your weekends.
3: Hey, y'all. It's The Sam Sanders Show from KCRW. All about the things that entertain us. Thank you so much for listening to my show. This week, The Odyssey hits theaters. The new Christopher Nolan epic is set to become this summer's biggest blockbuster. I have a love-hate relationship with Christopher Nolan's filmography, as does one of my guests this episode, film critic Angelica Jade Bastian. She'll talk us through the highs and lows of Nolan's new epic fantasy. But first, despite all the slop, hate, negativity, and drama on the internet, one website still feels hopeful and normal. I'm talking about Wikipedia, the People's Encyclopedia. It turned 25 this year, and it's still free of AI slop. It's still free of user feuding and algorithmic gamesmanship. Wikipedia, in my humble opinion, is the purest place on the internet these days. Annie Rowerda runs a social media account called Depths of Wikipedia. She aggregates the sweetest and weirdest and wackiest, most hilarious Wikipedia pages to ever exist. And in doing so, Annie documents the warmth and general quirkiness of humanity itself. Truly. Wanted to talk with Annie about what it's like to spend so much time on the most analog place in the World Wide Web these days. And what that time on Wikipedia has taught her about the internet and humankind. I love this chat. I think you will, too. Enjoy. Flashback to 2020. COVID lockdown has started. You're really geeking out on Wikipedia. Tell me the first page of Wikipedia in that season that stopped you in your tracks.
13: Ugh, I have a perfect answer for you.
3: Okay.
13: It's on the cow tipping article. And
3: Let me pull this up. Keep going.
13: All right.
3: Yeah.
13: There's a photo of a cow lying on her side. And the caption is, a cow lying on her side is not immobilized. She can rise whenever she chooses. And that is kind of a mantra for me whenever I'm lying on my side.
3: Yes.
13: And it's inspiring. It reminds me of the spirit of Wikipedia. You can sit and lie on your side, or you can rise whenever you choose. And there are places where if you rise, you will have make a difference, even if it's something minor, even if you're just filling in, I don't know, missing cast members from season 4 of some minor reality TV show that everyone else forgot. That's, you're still improving the global common knowledge source.
3: Yes, yes. One of my favorite Wikipedia wormholes to go down is any number of pop stars' discography.
13: Ooh.
3: I find that the sections of pop stars' Wikipedia pages where it just goes through all of their albums, all of their songs, all of their singles, everyone who wrote it, everyone who produced it, and how high every song charted, I could stay there for hours, if not days. It's a really interesting way to get a music education. And it's the most informative thing for me when it comes to pop music since VH1's Behind the Music or VH1 pop-up video. It's so good.
13: Wow. Well, there's a bunch of Wikipedia editors. I mean, a lot of the music articles are really good. And a lot of it has to do with fans and fandoms. And when there are pop stars that are really big, obviously they have fans, and obviously their rivals have fans, and sometimes there's tensions there, which this all sounds kind of silly and, you know, maybe superficial, but I think in reality, sometimes those tensions result in better articles.
3: Oh, for sure.
13: Better sourcing. And some of the arguments on the talk pages are kind of funny.
3: Well, and that is the beauty of Wikipedia, and I think why it feels even more special to me every year. You know, I'm 41, so my first years of life were before internet. I witnessed the first, second, third waves of internet, and I think what's remained almost pure in the midst of all of it is Wikipedia. It's still edited by humans and powered by humans. AI really can't touch it just yet. Politicians are always trying to go after it, but they really can't win. Is it just me, or does Wikipedia still feel pure in an internet landscape that increasingly feels like evil or slop?
13: It's not just you at all.
3: Okay.
13: There are so many problems with Wikipedia, and yet the reason I keep coming back to it is because it's still people. Wikipedia is people.
3: Yeah.
13: If it feels like an oasis from slop or corporate interests or advertisements, it's because of elbow grease. It's because there are volunteers who care so much. They care more than you can pay someone to care about preserving it, about expanding access to free knowledge and about, shared knowledge, free knowledge, accessible knowledge for everyone.
3: Yeah. Well, and this is what scares me, though, because, you know, I've been reading up on the state of Wikipedia in advance of our chat. And they're facing some challenges. You know, there is a threat of AI. There are various politicians and governments that are always kind of going after them. You know, Elon Musk has gone after it. Tucker Carlson has. Some Republican members of Congress have accused it of information manipulation. The UK has proposed age gating Wikipedia. And in Saudi Arabia, some Wikipedia editors have been imprisoned after they documented human rights abuses.
13: There's a list of people who have been imprisoned for editing Wikipedia article on Wikipedia.
3: Wow. That's wild. And so those threats exist, but what might be the biggest threat facing Wikipedia is a shortage of human volunteer editors. By some numbers, between 2016 and 2025, new user registrations on Wikipedia dropped by more than a third. Is this site in trouble? And please tell me no, because I want it to live forever.
13: It's hard to say. People have been predicting the end of Wikipedia since Wikipedia first appeared on the internet. And there have been different reasons for for its predicted downfall. People have been saying it's unreliable. Who would ever use this? People have been saying, why would anyone edit this for free? And why would anyone who's going to do a good job do this for free? Wouldn't they be busy at work? There are political interest groups, really serious ones, that are putting a lot of effort into trying to dox Wikipedia editors. There are politicians, there are foreign governments, there are all sorts of outside interests that are trying to get in the way of this thing that is, honestly, I mean, it's done in achingly good faith, just the pursuit of knowledge and the maintenance of this shared resource that we built. Wikipedia is not perfect, and it certainly is vulnerable to manipulation in certain ways, but oh my God, so much less than a lot of the media sources that people are consuming right now.
3: Oh yeah. I mean, as a journalist, when I'm researching something new, it's one of the places I start, because the footnotes on Wikipedia are often pretty solid.
13: And sometimes they'll link you to things that aren't even online anymore. They'll link you to these dead links, and then you actually know you can go in the Internet Archive and find them.
3: Yeah. It is so interesting to see the ways in which Wikipedia has changed over its 25 years of existence. When it started, it seemed weird. People didn't get it. How will this work? Can I trust it? Is it reliable? And now, 25 years into Wikipedia, it is one of the most stable, calm, informative, and kind places on the internet, in my opinion. I think it's kind. I think that, like, there is a general desire to learn more and be truthful and share that information with other people. And it stands in stark contrast to the vibe I get from every other corner of the internet.
13: There's a respect for the user in how lightweight the site is, and how there are no pop-up ads, in the way that you can customize whatever you want. If you don't want to see certain aspects of articles, you can customize it. You can customize your thing.
3: I didn't know that. Okay.
13: Yeah. Well, there's a bunch of plugins that I think make the experience a lot better. I like seeing the number of page views that an article gets. I think it's fun to see that at the top.
3: Yeah, you can do that
13: in settings. Mm-hmm. There are certain sects of Islam where you don't look at pictures or or renderings of Muhammad. And so there are settings you can do for that.
3: That's amazing. What do you think is the lesson Wikipedia can teach the rest of the internet? If my theory is that it's one of the nicest places online right now, what can Wikipedia teach everyone else? What can it teach these AI barons? What can it teach these social media lords? What can it teach the manosphere, the internet period, about how to do better internet?
13: People will work so much harder than you can even believe. They will do extraordinary amounts of labor if it's for a common good. They won't let someone profit off their backs. I don't think people will do that, especially if they don't trust the people in charge. But with Wikipedia, everything is freely licensed. And so let's say, for example, the Wikimedia Foundation really drops the ball. Let's say the Wikimedia Foundation gets taken over by this weird, they start doing weird things. They're not really putting the interests of the encyclopedia first. All of the editors could just start their own encyclopedia with the content from Wikipedia. Huh. And so in that way, it's like, this is truly for the people. We're not like working on this resource that's just going to help one guy get rich, or that's just going to help one organization gain clout. It's truly for everyone.
3: Yeah. Yeah. So, I mean, it seems as like the lesson might be, you know, make it open source, make it collaborative, and you might get more people to genuinely believe in and nourish these platforms. I think so much about the increasing problem with Instagram and TikTok is that as a human being, the more non-human content I see on those platforms, the more driven away from it I am. And I think a lot of these tech overlords think that by just giving us more content, we'll stick around longer. But if the more content is AI slop, we can tell and we don't want it. And I think the lesson from Wikipedia is real words, real people, real stuff, real content.
13: And respect. Like, Wikipedia doesn't make any money when you when you go to its page. Maybe it does if you donate.
3: I'm one of those guys.
13: And see, that's great. Yeah. You can donate money. You can donate your time by editing.
3: Yeah.
13: I mean, it's truly just like, it wants to serve the user. There's no advertising money to be made.
3: All right, if you're just not joining me, I'm talking with journalist Annie Rowerda. She's the creator of the popular social media account Depths of Wikipedia. It highlights the sweetest, weirdest, and wackiest Wikipedia pages to ever exist.
14: You have talked before in other podcasts about how some of these Wikipedia pages are home to debates that actually say a lot about the culture in the world. There's a Wikipedia page in which one of the arguments is hummus Arab, Palestinian, or Israeli food?
13: And, like, that's truly a proxy war. Like, that is...
14: Tell me all about it.
13: That is genuinely... Yeah. So, I mean, I'm not involved in that particular argument. I generally shy away from some of the really serious political ones, but that's something where, I mean, it, on its surface, it's about hummus, but in reality, it's about this intractable global issue that it cannot be solved right now in the world. And so, of course, it's not going to be solved perfectly on Wikipedia. All you can do is do your best. And there are no separate versions for separate geographic areas. Like, if you're on English Wikipedia in Gaza, it's going to look the same as English Wikipedia in, I don't know, Tel Aviv. So
14: yeah. No,
13: and that's not true on Facebook or for a lot of Google content or Google Maps, certainly.
14: Oh, totally. Totally. Well, and it's like, I spend some time on the is hummus Arab, Palestinian, Israeli debate on Wikipedia, and watching that conversation change over time, it is an almost point to point way to watch the way the conversation about Israel and Palestine has changed over the years. It's quite fascinating. There are other debates that you've pointed out. Are English muffins actually muffins?
13: Right. Yeah. Should there be separate articles for English muffin and muffin, or should they be combined? There's a funny talk page message where I think her name was Melanie. She was like, for once and for all, we need to settle this.
14: What's been the silliest fight that you've seen on Wikipedia, and what does it say to you?
13: Oh, boy. There are so many that make me laugh. I often laugh about the terminology when it's like British versus American, or like, you know, British diaspora slang. Petrol versus gas. Another one that's kind of weird, and I'm sometimes surprised that this was ultimately what people settled on, was corn versus maize. People argued that corn isn't specific because you could have a corn of barley. And some people argued that maize was more global. I'm not totally convinced by that. Yeah. Anyway, after flip-flopping back and forth, it landed on maize, and that is where it remains.
14: That is, yes. I do a thing with a lot of my guests on this show. I ask them to think about the pop culture that has kind of stuck to their bones, that has become a thing that they return to, something they go to over and over again to find meaning in the way that you might go to a scripture over and over again. I'm wondering, you know, besides the cow tipping one that you mentioned to me earlier, what Wikipedia page has become scripture to you that you just go back to all the time and find something in there each time you go to it?
13: I would have to say cow tools.
14: Wait, tell me about this.
13: Well, let me read you straight from the article.
14: Yeah.
13: Cow Tools is a cartoon from the Far Side by American cartoonist Gary Larson, published on October 28, 1982. It depicts a cow standing behind a table of bizarre, misshapen implements with the caption, Cow Tools. The cartoon confused many readers who wrote or phoned in seeking an explanation of the joke. In response, Larson issued a press release clarifying that the thrust of the cartoon was simply that if a cow were to make tools, they would, quote, lack something in sophistication. It has been described as arguably the most loathed Far Side strip ever, while also becoming a popular internet meme.
14: I love it.
13: I have a tattoo of one of the tools.
14: Shut up. What is the tool? It's like a janky saw.
13: That's exactly what it looks like. And the other tools are all weird lumps, but then this one looks so much like a saw that people were racking their minds trying to figure out what the other ones were supposed to be. And he said that it was his mistake. He shouldn't have made this look like a saw at all because that led people astray. And it reminds me of so much in life because often we think it means something. We see, we have a red herring that makes us think it all means something so profound. But in reality, there's really no greater meaning than what it is on its surface.
14: Wow. I love that. Sometimes it doesn't mean anything. I guess that is, you know, one of the biggest takeaways from Wikipedia. You know, there can be an entry for everything, but many things mean nothing. And that's okay. Last question for you. Fill in the blank. Wikipedia proves that humanity is actually blank.
13: Can I alter this a tiny bit? Wikipedia proves that humanity actually cares.
14: Oh my goodness. Yeah. Yeah.
13: People care about things you've never heard of, and people care about them so much more than you can imagine. There is a retired professor in Wisconsin who goes and photographs buildings all around Wisconsin just so that there are freely licensed images of them. There's a mom in Los Angeles. I'm kind of friends with her. She's amazing. She has four kids, and she jokes, like, I just edit when I'm waiting for the laundry to be done, which is a lot, or when she's, you know, waiting to pick up kids from soccer practice or whatever. She edits on her phone, and she's written a bunch of really high quality articles about the antebellum South and a bunch of plantations and like American slavery characters and incidents and details that were kind of just locked in archives in dusty old books. So anyway, there's just people all over the place. There used to be a teenager, now he's an adult, in Mauritius, an island kind of by Madagascar. And he was writing some of the most high-quality Beyoncé-related articles that the site has. There are tiny, tiny heroes everywhere you look. And they're hidden behind the scenes, and they're anonymous. And you might never even know what they look like or what they do when they're not editing Wikipedia. But their impact is just, like, everywhere you look.
14: I love that. There are tiny heroes everywhere you look. I love that. What a perfect way to end this conversation and a perfect way to just tell everybody, if you're ever having a down day, spend a little bit of time on Depths of Wikipedia and Wikipedia, you'll probably end up feeling better. That's what I think. Yeah. Mm-hmm. Yeah. Oh my goodness. Annie, thank you so much for your time and for what you do.
13: Well, thank you so much for your time and for what you do. And remember, you can rise whenever you choose.
14: Thanks again to my guest, Annie Rowerda. She's the creator of the popular social media account Depths of Wikipedia. I urge you to follow. It gives you warm feels a lot of the time. All right, time for a quick break. When we come back, Vulture film critic Angelica Jade Bastian. She's helping me break down this summer's latest blockbuster, The Odyssey. Stay with us.
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14: Hey, y'all. Sam Sanders here. Welcome back to my show. So if you follow the movies, you know this weekend is going to be big. The Christopher Nolan is back with a movie retelling of one of the most epic stories ever told, The Odyssey.
10: No one could stand between me and home. Not even the gods.
3: I knew I was going to have to see this movie because at this point, Christopher Nolan films are guaranteed to rule the zeitgeist for weeks, if not months, upon their release. Angelica Jade Bastian is a film critic over at Vulture, and she writes an incredible Substack called Mad Women and Muses. I wanted to have Angelica on specifically for this chat because she is not afraid to hold a controversial or unpopular opinion about a big movie.
4: Part of Nolan's genius is understanding who's best to collaborate with, which is why it's like, dude, you do not need to write the entire script yourself. You can have a co-writer.
3: So me and Angelica talked out The Odyssey, and her review began not with the big boys in the movie, like Matt Damon and Robert Pattinson. No, Angelica started with the women. Here's our chat. Enjoy.
4: In many ways, I think this movie is really fascinating on a thematic level.
14: Yes.
4: But Christopher Nolan's genius ends when a woman enters the frame.
3: Say it again.
4: We got to talk about it.
3: Say it again.
4: We got to talk about it.
3: Yes.
4: Christopher Nolan's genius ends when a woman enters the frame. And he's a smart director, incredibly intelligent director, and like has rich themes in mind. But I always...

0: like forebearers, directors who, you know, could, you could say, have had an influence on him, although he's very one of one in a way. Yeah. I don't think he's necessarily looks like a reflection on, let's say, Stanley Kubrick, Alfred Hitchcock, Michael Mann, although you can see that he is like, he exists in the way he does because of their previous work.
1: He's in their wake.
0: Yeah, he's in their wake. And that's interesting. And it's fascinating to see the way he's like improved upon, remixed, and like become his own person in a lot of ways, his own artist. But while I can, of course, say a lot of things about how Kubrick and Hitchcock treated the women on set, their women were interesting.
1: They gave them roles.
0: They gave them plot.
1: They gave them interiority. This was one of my biggest critiques of the film. Christopher Nolan and the Odyssey crew got me so hyped up with the castings.
0: Yes.
1: I was the most excited about the castings of the women.
0: Same.
1: And I'm like, oh, Anne Hathaway? More like Stan Hathaway. I stan. Zendaya, Lupita, I'm ready. And then all of them get short shrift in a way that, like, pissed me off in the theater. I think I was most upset to see so little of Lupita.
0: Yeah.
1: And I get it. She's Helena Troy. I get it. But still.
0: Still. And let's be honest. The thing about The Odyssey that I've been thinking about, in part because the translator, Emily Wilson, I think is her name, she did a very notable recent translation that Nolan has, like, you know, sort of mentioned as part of his thinking with this movie. Mm-hmm. And she was interviewed for Vulture, and it was a fascinating interview, partially because she, like, pushed back on how her translation is looked at as feminist. And to paraphrase her, she was basically like, I think we should have a higher bar for what qualifies as feminist.
1: There you go.
0: Like, caring about, I'm going to say something a little controversial, caring about women characters enough to be careful in how you translate them is not inherently feminist. That should just be the baseline, right? But she made an interesting point that The Odyssey is a story that has been retold and remixed countless times, right? Which means you can do a lot with the story.
1: You can do whatever you want.
0: You can do whatever you want. You're not beholden to what any translation is saying. You can remix, you can reinterpret. So we could have gotten more Helen.
1: Yeah. I am thinking of the Madeline Miller novel, Circe.
0: Which imagines
1: this whole story through Circe's eyes. It is doable.
0: The only limit is the artist's imagination, right?
1: Woof.
0: Obviously, you know, I wouldn't expect Nolan to pull a, you know, Madeline Miller Circe. That's not his vibe. But there's something interesting about how he kind of pulls back when it comes to the women. Like, there's almost like this trepidation to go deeper.
1: You know, I felt this problem very acutely in Oppenheimer as well. Ooh. You have Florence Pugh in there, one of the best actresses of our generation, and she gets maybe 5 minutes, and half the time she has to have her clothes off.
0: Yeah, and it's like, come on, bro. Like, that one I think is, like, especially offensive because it's like, well, these are, like, women who actually live. So there's a different responsibility. I think he's in an interesting place where it's almost like you can witness this awareness that these women are important to the plot and to the male characters.
1: Yes.
0: But he does not know how to go beyond the most obvious and trite rendition of these women.
1: Yes. Well, and this speaks to my really big issue with, like, the state of the industry right now. I think a lot of what we think makes a genius in the biz these days is a singular act of writing and world building. And I often find that that leaves the product lacking.
0: Yeah.
1: I think White Lotus suffered because Mike White wrote it alone. I think that this movie suffers because maybe Christopher Nolan would have done better with the woman collaborator who says, here's how we flesh out these women. I think that we have a moment in the biz where you're considered more of a genius if you do it all yourself. And I'm always of the sort to say, I would love to see what a collaboration feels like from this auteur's eyes.
0: Yes. This actually brings up something that I've been talking a lot about on podcasts and would like to write about in some form.
1: Yeah.
0: But I think two things happened in the history of film, and it's broken people's brains in the modern era.

0: One, New Hollywood cemented the French argument of the auteur, right?
1: Okay.
0: And that there were artists who were so profound in their perspective and had such a voice that the entire film was shaped around them. But
1: and
0: you can
1: singular
0: pick
1: geniuses.
0: Singular genius, right? And I think people have taken that to the bridge. And so there's also this deification of New Hollywood in general, right? And the thing is about New Hollywood is those New Hollywood filmmakers who, you know, still exist now, the, you know, Spielberg being one of them, they were very aware of film history, right? They're actually very good collaborators, and they were subverting things they studied. So now we're like in the wake of the obsession with auteurism in New Hollywood, which I think has kind of led people to deify doing everything themselves and being seen as a sole auteur. But like Hitchcock wasn't the sole auteur. His wife was too important to the movies for y'all to be saying that. So if you look a little deeper, you realize that auteur theory is an interesting window, but it should not be where your sight ends, basically, as a viewer, as a critic, as a filmmaker. You know, my favorite filmmaker, no qualifiers, but through Hollywood history, is probably Billy Wilder. And Billy Wilder started as a writer, and he always had another collaborator on his scripts, like I.A.L. Diamond, for example. You know, so he was never alone in that, and he really encouraged and loved the collaborative nature of film, and that is what makes film interesting as a medium.
1: And then this is what I kind of take offense with when I hear the Reddit bros, you know, argue so forcefully for their favorite auteur male directors. They fail to consider the fact that a lot of times what you're liking in that movie from your auteur was the film editing or the film cinematographer. And a lot of times, those are the women who don't get any credit. I think about Jaws. Jaws only works because the editor, who was a woman, took all that insanity that Spielberg had filmed and made art out of it.
0: Yes.
1: And it's like our whole vision of auteur, this theory of the auteur, oftentimes it is just a sexist way to only want a man to do everything.
0: Yes, and it's just like a limiting perspective on a medium that's inherently collaborative, right?
1: Exactly.
0: And I really worry about the continued deification of New Hollywood and auteur theory. I think it is, broken.
1: And I want to take a second here, speaking of women. The editor of Jaws was Verna Fields. Give her flowers. She
0: Let's
1: did that.
0: Clap for her, snaps for her.
1: Yes,
0: you know,
1: yes.
0: There's so many amazing, like, women, you know, editors, cinematographers. And I think because people focus so much on directing, they kind of forget that you're actually giving too much credit to the director, like you're saying. Like,
1: the director literally gets the script, it's done. The cinematographer runs the cameras. Like, the director sometimes is just sitting there being a...
0: Yeah, well, that's a whole other story with the kind of directors who aren't really as involved as people think they are. Obviously, someone like Nolan has a deep care for the image.
1: But there's a whole team of folks around him,
0: Exactly, and they deserve their flowers as well. I always think it's interesting that his wife, Emma Thomas, is like a producer on all his films. I would love to talk to her. Like, have people really, like, has anyone done, like, a really in-depth interview with her? That would be really fascinating, I think, to hear. Also, the editor on The Odyssey is actually a woman, Jennifer Lame. Let's highlight her.
1: Yes.
0: You know, there's a great cinematographer. Like, there's just so many people really bringing their A game, and they deserve to be highlighted. And what's part of Nolan's genius is understanding who's best to collaborate with, which is why it's like, dude, you do not need to write the entire script yourself. You can have a co-writer or you could like give somebody the
1: idea. We'll still think it's your movie. We will still think it's your movie.
0: Because he's a brand and a powerhouse in a way few directors are, right? He gets butts in seats in the way very, very, very, very few directors do.
1: Yeah, I will say, he does the damn thing, but there's this one moment where the camera makes it a point to make sure that I see that Matt Damon, even in middle age, is still really, really ripped.
0: Oh, I know exactly moment you're talking about.
1: I was like, I don't care. It's a distraction. I don't care. This man has been lost at sea for how many years? He wouldn't be ripped.
0: I thought it was funny. I laughed. I was like, what are we doing here?
1: What are we doing
0: here?
1: Hey, Hey, if you're just now joining me, I'm here with Vulture film critic Angelica Jade Bastian. We're breaking down Christopher Nolan's new fantasy epic, The Odyssey. Guessing you've heard of it.
0: It's also really fascinating watching the movie with the idea in mind that this is a culmination of a lot of Nolan's interests and obsessions that he's really giving himself over to. That's why the reticence and the fear wrapped up in the women character that, you know, at least that's what I'm feeling from watching the text, is really stark. It's very notable. Mm-hmm. And, you know, there's a few lines that both Helen, played by Lupita, and the Penelope character played by Anne Hathaway say, and I was thinking, oh, somebody is going to be like, look, Nolan is getting better with women. Because there's a few interesting lines where Penelope calls out the fact that, oh,
1: she's
0: y'all
1: like,
0: are...
1: I held this kingdom together. I was the one for 20 years. It was me.
0: Yeah, and she was like, y'all acting like y'all didn't have a king. You didn't need one. You had me. We stayed together because of me.
1: Because of me.
0: And then even Helen, there's like this brief moment she has with Tom Holland's character where she whispers in his ear when he's leaving the kingdom, where she's like, tell your mother I'm sorry of everything that happened in my name, which flips your understanding, right? Because you're like, oh, she probably ran off and like, you know, because that's how some renditions like really lean into her just being this lustful devil may care character.
1: Yeah.
0: But this makes you believe, oh, no, she probably didn't want any of this. We don't actually know the circumstances of everything.
1: Yeah. And then instead of just spending five more minutes there, he goes away. He goes somewhere else. Nolan goes somewhere else. At every turn, like, there's these moments when you're starting to see Anne Hathaway's character give you so much emotion, and I was just, like, waiting for a monologue. I was waiting for some interiority. I was waiting for, like, 5 minutes of Anne just letting you know whether she's talking to a servant, a friend, whoever, and we never get it. And instead, I felt like the technical brilliance of the ocean scenes and the boats and the fights was overdone. By the time I get to the end of the movie, I'm like, I get it. He likes big fight scenes.
0: Yeah.
1: They're all great, but I would have taken 15% less of that to have 20% more of Lupita and Anne and the women.
0: I agree.
1: Good God.
0: And that's how it felt with a lot of the women characters, that their whole story was so thinly drawn.
1: Yes.
0: That the movie was leaving on the table so much interesting material that I would be curious for Nolan to actually explore. You know, I would love to see him push himself in that way. And I think, you know, he deals with such meaty, complex psychological themes that it's a shame that he doesn't give himself over to these women's stories. And, you know, I do not believe in psychologically analyzing directors, but I do wonder when, like, male artists, like, struggle to write women, what's going on there? You know what I mean?
1: Yeah.
0: Because there is some notable misogynist in film history, and I would not say Nolan is a misogynist at all. That is not what I'm going to say. But there's some notable misogynistic directors in film history
1: that have made good films about women.
0: Who have, yes, because they're fascinated by women. It's almost like they look at women as a puzzle.
1: I think about Jackie Brown. Quentin Tarantino, something's off over there. But Jackie Brown did that.
0: Yes, my favorite of his films.
1: Yeah, yeah.
0: In so many ways. I'm still mad that, like, Pam Grier didn't get an even bigger career with even greater roles, which is what she deserved and continues to deserve. What an amazing screen presence and actress and just so gorgeous. Like, damn.
1: She's great. You mentioned when you brought up auteur theory, you said that there were two big planks of recent film history that kind of explain what's going on here. The first was auteurism. What was the second one?
0: The second one is just I can tell that modern directors really deify New Hollywood. It's like their knowledge of film history only starts with, like, New Hollywood and not all of New Hollywood. Because it's not like they're talking about the 70s blaxploitation.
1: No.
0: You know what
1: Quentin was kind of.
0: Quentin was, but they have a very thin understanding of the 70s as, like, a very rich, fascinating era in film history in this country, especially. Like, the fall of the studio system and what came after is truly fascinating. But I think because people deify the same few directors from New Hollywood and then that's where their film understanding begins, it gives them a skewed perspective on the nature of film, its possibilities, mm-hmm. and mm-hmm. the importance of collaboration. You know, yeah. one thing that admittedly pisses me off, and it's something I see most commonly with actors in film, although it's not limited to them, is these people do not know film history. They do not know anything about film history. And I'm just like, no, baby, that's not good. I need you to care about film history, because this is why a lot of people act like everything they're doing is unprecedented. And then I'm like, yeah. no, actually, yeah. you have yeah. four mothers and four fathers that you need to understand. And this is why your movies suck, because yeah. y'all don't yeah. read. You barely uh-huh. watch movies. Yeah. You're not engaging with art.
1: All right, time now for a break. When we come back, more with Vulture film critic Angelica Jade Bastian. Stay with us.
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1: Hey, y'all, it's the Sam Sanders Show. Let's get back to my conversation with Vulture film critic Angelica Jade Bastian. We're breaking down this summer's most anticipated blockbuster, The Odyssey, the epic fantasy film directed by Christopher Nolan and based on Homer's ancient text. This film is so far earning a lot of critical acclaim, but we're breaking down the highs and the lows of this Hollywood juggernaut. Listeners, Angelica Jade Bastian never shies away from her opinion when it comes to art. And I like it that way. Let's get back into it. A point you made in a recent podcast appearance that I have just been thinking about ever since. And now everything I see, I ask the question. You were on Wesley Morris's podcast talking about mm-hmm. obsession. And you just pointed out how many films still to this day are told through a man's point of view. The vast majority, still. And I just said, oh, The Odyssey would have been four times a captivating film, four times as much captivating, if it was just like flip the perspective.
0: I agree.
1: Why isn't Hollywood doing that more? I mean, it's misogyny, but like, dang, once you realize it and think about the point that you make, it's all men talking about men through the eyes of men. Whoa. Yeah.
0: Yeah. It's yeah. like, come on. You know, flip side of that, or related to that actually, is sometimes I'll say if for the next 100 years of film, it was only black people making movies and other marginalized people, it still wouldn't be enough to me. So let's get on it.
1: Yeah.
0: You know, it's frustrating.
1: And this idea, I know that some folks are hearing this saying, well, what do you lose if it's only women making films or only black folks making films? I think it was Toni Morrison, and I'm going to bastardize what she was saying. But she said, you know, black people have been through enough, done enough, made enough of America that you could tell the entire history of America just through black stories. Same for women, same for queer people. Like, you can tell the story of America or of the world or of Greek mythology through any lens you choose.
0: Exactly.
1: The lens can be that of a black woman or a queer man or whatever, but we're still trained to think that the only lens that is credible of high praise is that of a man.
0: Yes, yes. Related to what you're discussing is something I think about a lot for myself as not just an artist and critic and writer, but as someone who's really engaged with art, is if you're of a marginalized identity, mm-hmm. whether you're a woman, you're queer, you're Black, you're of color, or all of the above for some of us,
1: yeah.
0: You have to study white people's stuff.
1: And know it more than they do.
0: You know whiteness better than white people do.
1: I didn't even watch Friends growing up. I knew all the Friends and their backstory.
0: And I hate that I know that because it's the most driest, sauceless-ass sitcom to ever exist.
1: Yeah, so and this bad. Is the thing. It's like I grew up knowing so much of straight history and so much of white history because you needed to know it to survive.
0: Exactly.
1: And to be in the rooms and to be in the conversations. And we don't get the reciprocity. But then this is the thing, going back to these auteurs, they can do it.
0: Yeah.
1: I always tell folks, who made The Color Purple? Who made that
0: exactly.
1: movie?
0: Exactly.
1: Steven Spielberg.
0: Exactly.
1: It is possible. What I see as in opposition to this, I think a lot of people think that woke culture or DEI culture or just diversity period that we've been involved in since maybe the 90s, I think it makes a lot of white creators scared to try.
0: Yeah.
1: But it's also like everyone's scared of something.
0: Yeah.
1: Try.
0: Also, fear is not a good excuse, in my opinion. If you're guided by fear as an artist, you're losing the game. You're losing yourself.
1: Yeah.
0: You're losing so much in the process. I'd, you know, honestly rather see people really try and like take a big swing. And like, yeah, if you mess up, you're going to be criticized. But that's true of any form of
1: that's
0: art you're
1: it
0: doing.
1: Goes.
0: It's just how it goes.
1: How it goes. All right, listeners, if you're just not tuning in, I'm talking with Vulture film critic Angelica Jade Bastian all about this summer's latest big blockbuster, The Odyssey. To close the loop on The Odyssey first, which is a film I'm going to go see again.
0: Mm.
1: I'm not saying I hated it, but I had big questions and some concerns.
0: Yeah.
1: But there were moments of brilliance that I loved. I will say, though, one of my biggest pet peeves, and it's not just a Nolan problem. It seems to be a Hollywood and TV problem right now. A lot of this movie felt too dimly lit. Am I crazy?
0: No, you're not. I was wondering that alongside the sound, I was wondering, is this my movie theater or what's going on? Because there's moments where the darkness, you can make things out. And then there's other moments where I'm like, bro, I really need to see this. And I'm losing out on the information the image is supposed to provide. Like, what are we doing?
1: Yeah. There were other moments where I'm like, oh, this is great costuming, but I can't make it out. I want to see the great gowns, beautiful gowns. Show me the gowns.
0: Show me the gowns. Just speaking of gowns, I loved that shade of blue that Anne Hathaway was wearing in certain scenes. Like, it's like this deep cerulean blue. And I was like, ooh, that's
1: of cool. course she would wear cerulean.
0: I didn't even mean it like that. But
1: I
0: yeah,
1: love
0: you're
1: it,
0: right.
1: though. Keep it in.
0: I love that,
1: though. Oh, man. Yeah. All right. So if you had to give a letter grade to The Odyssey, what would it be?
0: Oh, God. I hate letter grades.
1: I know.
0: Let's see. I'll give it a B+. But that's first viewing, you know what I mean?
1: Yes.
0: The reason why I'm not graduating it to an A is some of those aesthetic quibbles about sound and lighting and the women not being written and given the grace and heft that they deserve.
1: Yeah. I think I won't give it an A for structural and business reasons. When I think about all the money poured into this film and Nolan to make it an enterprise that is too big to fail, I say, as I see friends, family, and loved ones not finding work in this new Hollywood, I'm like, oh, you could have made 10 mid-budget movies with this money. You could have cut Nolan's budget by half and made 5 other movies still. And it just, watching the rollout of The Odyssey reminds me how much Hollywood is in a gilded age.
0: Ooh.
1: A have and have not moment. You're
0: Ooh.
1: Either getting the world's biggest movie that has to succeed and can never fail. It's Nolan, Odyssey, biggest cast ever. Or Maddie's Secret.
0: Yeah.
1: Where it's interesting, makes me think, but they made that thing on a shoestring budget.
0: That's
1: and I
0: point.
1: Feel like the middle of the road, the mid-budget, I think a lot of Cord Jefferson's speech when he was getting those Oscars for American Fiction, he's like, stop making so many movies that cost $100 million make 10 that cost $10 million. That's what's underscored for me with the Odyssey. It's a have-not gilded age.
0: That is a really, really fascinating use of language, calling it Hollywood's Gilded Age. I've been thinking about the moment in Hollywood history. And look, I love a big blockbuster when they're good, when they're really bringing it.
1: Yeah.
0: But we have to remember that stars were created in the mid-budget adult fare of rom-coms, erotic thrillers,
1: Julia
0: dramas.
1: Julia Roberts was mid-budget. They weren't Marvel films.
0: Exactly.
1: Julia Roberts came up on Mystic Pizza and Pretty Woman.
0: Yes, same with Sandra Bullock, same with, like, you know, even a Keanu Reeves started off in, like, you know, these smaller films, and then you get to The Matrix and its sequels. Exactly. You know what I mean? So it's really frustrating because I think a big problem with Hollywood is that it's obsessed with its past but doesn't understand it and continues to learn the wrong lessons.
1: Woo! On that note, thank you, Christopher Nolan.
0: Thank you, Christopher Nolan.
1: I've talked to you for about an hour now. I could talk to you for 2 or 3 hours more. I want you to leave our listeners with a recommendation. If you wanted our listeners and viewers to leave this chat right now and go watch a movie, what movie would it be?
0: Ooh, that's a really good question. I know my answer immediately.
1: Okay.
0: Sam Neill recently passed this week.
1: Yeah.
0: One of my favorite actors of all time. My first movie in theaters was Jurassic Park. He has been such an important figure in my cinema-loving life. And one of my arguments is he's one of the best Scream Kings. He's been in a lot of interesting horror movies. Okay. And so I'm going to highlight one of my favorites, John Carpenter's In the Mouth of Madness. It's from the early 90s. It's Lovecraftian without the racism. Isn't that fun? And it's just a fascinating work in which Sam Neill plays an insurance investigator who looks into people hiding money and so forth. And he's hired by a publisher to find the writer for their next major work who has disappeared with his manuscript. And he ends up happening upon the small town the writer has written about that should not exist and is on no map. It is a weird, gross, gnarly, I love that word, obviously, nasty as hell horror movie that to me argues how chaotic the universe is and that white men's obsession with logic will damn them.
1: Angelica Jade Bastian has never told a lie. 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Whenever you see her name on a podcast episode or an article or a review, click it, read it, play it, love it.
0: Oh, thank you. So much. 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I'm very easy to find online, yapping on Letterboxd, on Blue Sky, on Instagram. 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I have a lot of fun on Substack doing my weirdest, wildest work because I have a freedom to not think about news pegs and things like that.
1: We love it. Oh, thank you so much. Come back anytime.
0: Oh, thank you for having me, and I'd love to.
1: 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Our showrunner is Tyler Green. Our senior producer is Bennett Purser. Our podcast producer is Andrea Bautista. Phil Richards is our technical director. And together, Arnie Seipel and I executive produce this show. 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
1: Live from NPR News in Washington, I'm Nora Rahm. U.S. Central Command says another two U.S. service members were killed in the war with Iran. They died in an Iranian attack in Jordan yesterday. In a statement released today, Iran's supreme leader called on Iranians to be steadfast as fighting escalates between Iran and the U.S. NPR's Hadil Alshalchi reports.
2: In a statement read by a news anchor on Iranian state media, Supreme Leader Ayatollah Mujtaba Khamenei called President Trump's signature on their memorandum of understanding, quote, worthless and invalid. He warned of, quote, unforgettable lessons if the U.S. continues its strikes on Iran. Khamenei urged Iranians not to let the U.S., quote, receive any signs of weakness. Iranian state media said that a power station and a desalination facility and bridges were struck. Iran warned that if the U.S. attacks continued, it would target airports in the United Arab Emirates. U.S. Central Command said four U.S. service members were also wounded, and one is missing in the Iranian attack on a U.S. base in Jordan. Hadil Alshalchi, NPR News, Istanbul.
1: Canadians are pushing back after criticism from President Trump and other American politicians, blaming Canadians for wildfire smoke drifting south of the border. More than 900 fires are burning across Canada. Dan Karpinchuk reports.
3: Ontario Premier Doug Ford urges critics to send support rather than complain, just as Canada has done for efforts to fight fires in California. In a post on social media, Trump says he's holding Canada responsible for the fires and is threatening more tariffs, claiming Canada is not maintaining its forests, resulting in dangerous polluted air. Other Republican lawmakers accuse Canada of not acting with urgency. A former aide in the Harper government, Dimitri Soudas, says wildfires do not recognize international borders and noted Canada has 9% of the world's forests, much of it in remote areas. Prime Minister Mark Carney took a swipe at Washington's climate change policies, saying climate change is everyone's responsibility. For NPR News, I'm Dan Karpinchuk in Toronto.
1: More information is emerging about last week's shooting death during an immigration enforcement traffic stop in Maine. NPR's Sergio Martinez Beltran has more.
4: NPR has learned that the ICE officer who allegedly shot Joan Duran Guerrero in Maine had a long history of violent behavior and struggles with serious mental health problems. That officer's name is David Brulette. NPR has reported he's an Army veteran and former police officer. My colleague Vanessa Romo talked to Brulette's ex-wife, Ashley Brulette. She said for years she tried to warn the Army and others that her former husband is troubled and abusive.
1: NPR's Sergio Martinez Beltran. Earlier this month, a man was shot and killed by immigration agents during a traffic stop in Houston. Officials say there is no body camera footage from either shooting. This is NPR News in Washington.
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0: a super dubby new track from Pinchy and Friends out of Los Angeles. They go by the name Exotic Gardens on this track. It's called Afternoon Dub from a collection called Afternoon Dubs. It's just out about 10 days ago and only released on vinyl. You can find them on Bandcamp. Exotic Gardens with Afternoon Dubs. It followed brand new Leon Bridges. The man out of Texas has an album coming September 25th called Happiness Anytime. And pretty cool title, I guess. If you want to partake in happiness, you can turn to this album. It's pretty great what we've heard so far. We've got four tracks from the album. We have heard the entire album that's coming in September, but the four that they've just released this past week are all spectacular. We heard one called Light the Way, and we're going to hear more from this album later in the show. Very cool kind of hybrid of the Afrobeat rhythms of Fela Kuti, Leon Bridges and his Texas-born gospel-leaning vocals, and production work by the two members of Jungle. So it's a very cool collaboration, and we'll hear more about it later in the show. Top of the set, that was Rhinestone from Casey Musgraves, her latest project. It's called Middle of Nowhere. I'm Chris DeRitas. Normally you hear Ann Litt on a Saturday afternoon. Today I am in for Ann. Normally you can find me Sundays, noon till 3, and I will be your host again tomorrow afternoon, holding it down over World Cup soccer final weekend, with the semifinals happening at 2 o'clock Pacific today between France and England. And then tomorrow, from noon Pacific, it is the finals with Spain and Argentina. But I will carry the day today and tomorrow with a broad range of music, including a UK trio called Mary and the Junkyard. We're going to hear from Poolside, their latest collaboration with Stevie Appleton. Something from Bob Moses, who headlines the Hollywood Bowl, KCRW's Festival at the Bowl, tomorrow night, with Cannons on the Bill and Oxus and our own Novena Carmel hosting. We're also going to hear New Jungle. The band Yard Act has a brand new full-length album. We'll hear from Eels out of Los Angeles, Requested Gal Costa, some classic Van Morrison, and just ahead, the Pogues. 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Stay with us for that and more. It's KCRW.
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2: 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And I'm called Deirdre O'Donohue. I'm the one who puts it together.
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10: 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In theaters, July 24th.
0: I'm Chris DeRitas. This is a classic from the Irish band Pogues, their 1990 album Hell's Ditch, a song written by Shane McGowan. It's KCRW.
14: Well, it's summer in Seattle, and the moon is full of rainbows.

0: from Bocosaurus, Arc du Soleil, Paul Spring before this, with Mary Lattimore featured on the harp, Armies of the Dawn, and My Precious Bunny. This is a brand new release called A Moment in My Eyes. We heard I Go Up, You Go Down, to follow Federico 7, an album forthcoming called Brasileiro. And back before that, the Womack sisters. They are the three daughters of Linda and Cecil Womack. They are nieces of Bobby Womack, and their debut on Daptones, simply called the Womack sisters. We heard If I Let You. Pogues, top of the set from 1990, Summer in Siam. I'm Chris DeRitas. Really good to have you on this Saturday afternoon. It is 89.9 KCRW. Celebrating 1 year of being 100% community funded. 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We're, halfway through the month, and we have 350 listeners who have already signed up. So be the next one. Count you in on this. 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If you love KCRW, it's a perfect time to show it. 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And of course, we thank you as always.
1: 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I'm KCRW DJ Silva, your host for the first ever worldwide orchestra show from German DJ Boris Brejcha. 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
0: I'm Chris DeRitas, and in for Ann Litt this afternoon on this Saturday. One by request now from 1969, the debut album from Gal Costa. It's a song written by Caetano Veloso. It's KCRW.

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A short time ago, we went out together to a place called Far Out, up in Limbo. The rhythm was there.

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I reached over and held my baby's hand. She gave me a little squeeze. I knew we were in the same key. Everything was beginning to swing in a quiet, cool, warm way. 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Just looked at me with that special look my baby has. I looked back with that special look I get when my baby looks at me with that special look she gets. 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It was love for sure. I picked my baby up, danced over to the stage, and I told the leader, "Leader, this is my baby." 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He could see my baby had eyes to swing, so he adjusted the mic and simply said in his complicated way, "Of course." And my baby's shy, so I gave it the first try. Waiter, two glasses of warm milk, please.

0: listening to Cecil Payne, Chessman's Delight, 1957. And before this, the great Ken Nordine, also 1957, My Baby. Ken Nordine, word jazz artist, had a show on public radio for 40 years at WBEZ in Chicago. That a classic from a compilation of the best of word jazz. We also heard World Saxophone Quartet come Sunday covering Duke Ellington. And that was Gail Costa at the very top, Lost in the Paradise for Katie. I'm Chris DeRitas. It's 89.9 KCRW. Stay close. We continue after news from NPR. That's next.
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4: Live from NPR News in Washington, I'm Nora Rahm. The U.S. military says two U.S. troops were killed yesterday in an Iranian missile attack on a base in Jordan. A third one is missing. The U.S. and Iran launched attacks against each other's targets again last night. Iran's supreme leader is warning of unforgettable lessons if the U.S. attacks continue. Iran's Deputy Foreign Minister Kazem Gharibabadi said his country has suspended its commitments to a memorandum of understanding with the U.S., which was meant to lead to negotiations for a permanent peace deal. NPR's Dia Hadid reports.
5: Gharibabadi's statement was carried on Tasnim, an Iranian-backed media outlet. The memorandum was mediated by Pakistan and signed by both sides about a month ago. But President Trump announced the deal was over in the first week of July. That was after fighting intensified, after Iran fired on three ships in the Strait of Hormuz, which appeared to defy an Iranian-announced route through the waterway. U.S. forces have increasingly targeted Iranian infrastructure used by civilians in recent days, including bridges. Iran has been striking Gulf countries that host U.S. military bases, including hitting a water desalination plant in Kuwait. Pakistan's foreign minister called on both sides to recommit to the memorandum. Dia Hadid, NPR News, Doha.
4: Air quality warnings are expected to remain in effect throughout much of the U.S., at least through today, caused by smoke from wildfires in Minnesota and Canada. Millions of people are subjected to hazardous smoke drifting across the Great Lakes, Northeast, and Mid-Atlantic regions. Children, older adults, and people with lung or heart disease are urged to stay indoors. New York City resident Laura Shapiro is searching for a high-quality face mask.
6: You can feel a little bit in your breathing, you know, and you just know that it's not good to breathe in all these toxins.
4: The National Weather Service says a string of heavy storms may improve air quality today. Several states are asking voters to make it more difficult to approve constitutional amendments. NPR's Ashley Lopez reports on the measures that call for higher thresholds for amendments to pass.
7: Supporters of these measures say a simple majority makes it too easy for voters to make changes to their state's constitution. That's why state lawmakers in North Dakota, South Dakota, and Utah are asking their voters this year to consider raising the approval threshold to 60%. Kelly Hall with the Fairness Project says that would make citizen-led amendments nearly impossible.
8: That 60% supermajority is such a high threshold for agreement on any topic in our divided America that it really does thwart the will of the majority. It thwarts the will of the people.
7: Next month, voters in Missouri will consider a measure requiring amendments passed in each of the state's congressional districts. Ashley Lopez, NPR News.
4: This is NPR News.
0: 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It's a Saturday afternoon here in Southern California. I'm Chris DeRitas in for Ann Litt. It's KCRW Santa Monica, Los Angeles, KDRW Santa Barbara, KCRI Indio Palm Springs, KCRU Oxnard Ventura, and KCRY Mojave, NPR for Southern California, a community service of Santa Monica College with independent journalism and music discovery. 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Going back to an album from 1974 from Van Morrison, an album called Vidan Vlees. He's said in the past that Vidan Vlees means nothing. It's something he made up. It was a character that he had been singing about in his head as he went into the studio to record this album. So the title of the album actually has no meaning that he can point to. Vidan Vlees, 1974, Van Morrison. It's called Fair Play on KCRW.

just need to go.

0: Céline Desberg is of Moroccan descent, based in Paris. Solange is an instrumental piece. It's her performing on the harp. Cassia gave us Everyone Outside, and Mary in the Junkyard is a trio out of the UK. It was one of today's top tunes this past week. New Muscles from Mary and the Junkyard. Baby Rose, there's a brand new album getting a lot of love across public radio. It's called Yearnalism, and we heard Let Me Go from Baby Rose. Hermanos Gutierrez, a brand new track, Los Ojos del Condor, and that was Van Morrison, 1974. To start the set, Vida en Fleece is the album, and we heard Fair Play. It's Chris DeRitas with you this Saturday afternoon here on KCRW. 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

0: They're called Beach Fly, the EN Young dub of Crazy. And Bongaziwe Mabanla out of South Africa with help from Blikbasi. And Dinje, which translates to I am here. Papa Wemba, Yolele, and that was following brand new work from Jungle. They've got an album coming. Sunshine is the name of the album that's coming from Jungle August 14th. And the track that I heard, that we heard together, is called Someday Somewhere. They've been very busy. Jungle also producing the brand new album from Leon Bridges. We heard a track earlier in the show, and at the top of the set, yet another one from the forthcoming album from Leon Bridges called Happiness Anytime, produced by Jungle. Your Love is Electric from Leon Bridges. Throughout the album, pulling on the rhythmic joy of Fela Kuti, across the album, Afrobeat flavored work with production help from Jungle on the new release from Leon Bridges. I'm Chris Doritas. You're with KCRW.
1: 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I'm KCRW DJ Silva, your host for the first ever worldwide orchestra show from German DJ Boris Brejcha. Experience his signature high-tech minimal sound paired with the force of the Hollywood Bowl Orchestra conducted by Derek Hodge. 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

0: We are listening to Kim Gordon from her recent project on Matador Records. Play Me is this track. Kim Gordon headlines the FWB Festival in Idlewild. Idlewild Arts Academy, that's the Friends with Benefit Festival, a music festival and emerging tech conference. We have five pairs of two-day passes for this festival up for grabs. If you haven't won anything from KCRW in the past 90 days, you are eligible. Just go to your KCRW app on your phone and look at the bottom of the screen. 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Click that and you can sign up to win tickets to this show. Also on the bill, Toro y Moi, Nourished by Time, and Stella, Nourished by Time, is also on there with Nate Mercereau and Carlos Nino. Yeah. Also in the set, we heard from Uche Yara, Body Scanner, and at the very top, that was Yard Act, New Beginnings. I'm Chris Derides. We're going to continue after news from NPR. That's next. Stay close. KCRW.
1: 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I'm J.F. 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
2: Live from NPR News in Washington, I'm Janine Herbst. U.S. Central Command says two U.S. troops were killed during an Iranian attack on a base in Jordan yesterday. Another one is missing. NPR's Carrie Khan has more.
3: According to Central Command, the two service members were defending alongside partner forces during Iranian air assaults when they were killed. U.S. troops operate in multiple Jordanian military installations that have come under fire from Iran in recent days. Four other U.S. service members were injured. They were sent to Jordanian hospitals and later discharged. For the seventh straight night, the U.S. has struck dozens of what it says are military, logistic, and infrastructure sites in Iran. Iran says the U.S. has targeted civilian sites, including bridges and civilian utility structures. Citing the ongoing U.S. strikes, Iran says the preliminary peace plan signed nearly 1 month ago is now no longer being implemented. Carrie Khan, NPR News, Tel Aviv.
2: Poor air quality continues in the Northeast, Mid-Atlantic, and Midwest as smoke from hundreds of wildfires burning in Canada and northern Minnesota spreads. The National Weather Service says heavy rain and storms could help clear the air in some places, as NPR's Kristen Wright reports.
4: The wildfires in northern Minnesota and Canada are still going strong, and firefighters are having a hard time. With the heat and other weather conditions, this means the smoke and poor air quality will stick around in some places. National Weather Service forecaster Brian Hurley says the bad air will linger in the Midwest.
5: As we start clearing out here in the east, they're going to get the next batch of smoke across areas from upper Michigan, eastern Wisconsin, into Illinois and Indiana, including Chicago.
4: President Trump is threatening to impose new tariffs on Canada and accused the country of not maintaining its forests. Kristen Wright, NPR News.
2: Federal health officials improperly shared Medicaid data with ICE in January, and the Federal Immigration Agency then shared that data with contractor Palantir. NPR's Jude Jaffe Block reports.
6: Palantir pulls together various data sources in an app that ICE officers can use to locate immigrants' home addresses. Last year, more than 20 states sued to stop federal health officials from sharing Medicaid data with ICE. A federal judge ruled Medicaid officials could share limited data about immigrants in the country unlawfully, but the judge put the agreement on hold this spring after it came out that health officials had shared two data sets that were not limited to unlawful immigrants' data. In recent weeks, federal officials acknowledged inadvertently resharing one of those data sets again with ICE last month. ICE officials said in court filings the data in question was not used for law enforcement purposes. Jude Jaffe Block, NPR News.
2: And the disclosure of the shared data was revealed in a recent federal court filing. You're listening to NPR News from Washington.
0: 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I'm Chris DeRitas in for Ann Litt. It's KCRW Santa Monica, Los Angeles, KDRW Santa Barbara, KCRI Indio Palm Springs, KCRU Oxnard Ventura, and KCRY Mojave, NPR for Southern California, a community service of Santa Monica College with independent journalism and music discovery, freedom of expression, funded by you. 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
7: KCRW sponsors include Neon, presenting Her Private Hell. From Nicholas Winding Refn, the director of Drive and The Neon Demon, Her Private Hell stars Sophie Thatcher and Charles Melton in a neo-noir nightmare. In theaters July 24th.

That is Bob Moses, who's headlining the Bowl tomorrow night with Cannons, part of KCRW's festival series. This is New Poolside, Bedroom Eyes.

0: That is Australian artist Genesis Owusu, Human Again, from the new album Ourness. Poolside's latest, Bedroom Eyes. You know, they just announced that they'll be part of a great festival happening in Santa Monica this September. A festival that also includes Killers, Olivia Dean, and more, right along Santa Monica Pier. Bob Moses Comes Back to You is what we heard in that set, and Ear, that is a project just yielding a brand new album called Rum Springa. Aldous Harding back in the set, and by request, Francois Hardy. Got a lot of life from a film by Wes Anderson, Temps de l'Amour. In the background, this is new Nate Mercero. You're with KCRW. I'm Chris DeRitas, in for Ann Litt. Hope you're having a good Saturday. Stay close. Just ahead, something brand new from Beck.
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0: You know, there's a new album coming from Beck. It was just announced this past week, and it's along the lines of the albums Sea Change, Morning Phase, Mutations, again produced by Nigel Godrich, who we came to know for his work with 07 and Radiohead and Air. Anyhow, very much looking forward to the new album. It's called Ride Lonesome, named for the single that we've been playing for some time now. The album's out September 18th, but now we've got a second track from it. Again, from that very cool ambient sound of Beck that we love from that era. It's called In the Night, and it's 89.9 KCRW.

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0: That is a brother-sister duo out of the UK, and they're called Moonvine, and we've only heard one track from them so far, but very much looking forward to more from them. Moonvine with Cherry Spice and Josh Conway of the Marias. His solo project is called Plum, and we heard Breathless. Brand New Eels with Cap in Hand. There is an album coming from Eels, and this is the first track that we have from them. At the moment, at the very top of the set, that was Brand New Back, produced by Nigel Godrich. The forthcoming album is called Ride Lonesome, and it's out September 18th. We heard In the Night. I'm Chris DeRitas, and we'll be back next Saturday. I'm here for you till 3 o'clock. Then it's going to be Raul Campos coming in for the rest of the afternoon. I'm also back for you tomorrow from noon till 3 in my normal time slot here on KCRW.
1: 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I'm KCRW DJ Silva, your host for the first ever worldwide orchestra show from German DJ Boris Brejcha. 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
2: 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Peanut Butter Wolf is here spinning his favorite summer songs, including his song of the summer. 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

0: The Architect is going to close the show here. Victor Laszlo before this. Tourne Fou. And we heard from Girl Ultra, the latest track. It's called Denise. Something new from Willow. And Cigarettes After Sex started the set. I'm Chris Derides, running a little late here, so I'm going to just rush out of here and hand things over to Raul, who's coming in next. We are KCRW Santa Monica, Los Angeles, KDRW Santa Barbara, KCRI Indio Palm Springs, KCRU Oxnard Ventura, and KCRY Mojave. NPR for Southern California, a community service of Santa Monica College with independent journalism and music discovery, freedom of expression funded by you. 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Thanks so much. Raul's in next. Have a wonderful afternoon. I'll be back tomorrow from noon till 3. And you can follow me on the socials on Instagram at Chris Derides. Have a great day.
1: Hello, this is Nathan. I'm from Highland Park. I just donated to KCRW, getting them one step closer to their goal of 1,000 donors this July. I don't know if you know this, but it's been a year since KCRW became 100% community funded, which is super cool. And now I'm a part of that, which feels good. 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
2: Live from NPR News in Washington, I'm Janine Herbst. U.S. Central Command says two U.S. service members died, another is missing, after Iran hit a base in Jordan yesterday. NPR's Quil Lawrence reports 16 troops have died in the war started by the U.S. and Israel since it started in February.
3: The U.S. has been bombarding infrastructure and military targets in Iran for a full week, and Iran's state media says scores have been killed, both military and civilian. Iran has also claimed to have hit tankers in the Gulf and several U.S. bases in the region with drones and rockets. That included Mafraq Salti Air Base, a joint U.S.-Jordanian facility. CENTCOM has denied most of these claims, but has now confirmed that U.S. troops on a base in Jordan died after an Iranian ballistic missile and drone attack. Several service members were medevaced to Jordanian hospitals. Others returned to duty with minor injuries. President Trump has said that negotiations to end the war continue, but also that the ceasefire declared in April is over. Quil Lawrence, NPR News.
2: An intense storm is bringing heavy rains and wind to part of the Northeast. There are tornado warnings, flash flooding, and unhealthy air due to Canadian and northern Minnesota wildfires. From member station WNYC in New York, Stephen Nesson reports.
4: Water is washing up on sidewalks like ocean waves as cars drive through several inches of water. Low-lying subway stations display national park quality waterfalls as New York City has run out of places for all the water to drain. And the air is rated unhealthy for the second day in a row due to smoke from Canadian wildfires. Brooklyn hairdresser Joanne Manfredi isn't getting many customers, so she works on some art projects before calling it quits for the day.
5: Mother Nature is not happy. I don't like it at all.
4: The fire department says it's getting reports of people stuck in cars amid flooding. Officials are urging New York and New Jersey residents to stay indoors. For NPR News, I'm Stephen Nesson in New York.
2: The Education Department has changed which graduate schools students can borrow federal money from to attend. The department recently updated a list of programs after several groups sued after being excluded. NPR's Nirvi Shah has more.
6: Students in some graduate nursing and physician assistant programs, originally not eligible for larger loans, now qualify to borrow up to $200,000 over the course of their degrees, the Education Department said. Graduate student loan borrowing was capped at a total of $100,000 for most degrees as part of a host of changes that kicked in July 1st. There were initially only a handful of exceptions, including for medicine, pharmacy, law, theology, and podiatry. Now, 29 programs qualify for the higher limit, though the Education Department said the adjustment could be temporary while it challenges a court order. Nirvi Shah, NPR News.
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It is 89.9 KCRW. Raul Campos with you for this Saturday afternoon. Just getting settled into the music and a nice long opening set to get us started. Brand new work from Babe Rainbow. Waterfall is the brand new single. There is a forthcoming album, Acid and Honey. Ezra Collective also with forthcoming new work. We heard a new single called Well Organized, as well as new work from Jordan Rakai in the set. Enemies is the first we heard in a few years now, as well as the Alabama Shakes. Good to see them back with new music. Fantastic new piece, I Feel Hope Coming. The new one from Pearl and the Oysters is called Stratford and 52. And Bonobo also has announced a brand new full length. Yeah, Distance in Static, which is going to be dropping mid-September with shows coming up at the Wiltern in Los Angeles. Massive show, tour to come. And the shows in Los Angeles will be at the Wiltern November 11th and 12th. The song that we heard from the new record, Fire on the Water, that features Arush Aftab. Now, speaking of shows, a very cool giveaway coming up a little bit later on. KCRW presents The Maze, an immersive Halloween experience in the Arts District on Saturday, October 31st. Yes, Halloween is going to land on a Saturday, so, you know, that's going to be wild and crazy. Performances from Blaze, Kavinsky, Claude Von Stroke, many more to be announced. But yeah, that's going to be a fun night. The Maze, an immersive Halloween experience in the Arts District downtown. And loads of new music to come. New work coming up from Leon Bridges, Baby Rose, Eels, the Womack Sisters. Lots to get to, including a brand new one from Beck to kick off the next set. As we do continue, it's 89.9 KCRW.

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3: 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I get it. The world spins too fast. This is Leroy Downs, the Jazz Cat. So how about this? Let's get together to savor those nocturnal moments before the dawn of a new week. With KCRW's Sunday Nights, tomorrow starting at 8 p.m. and going all night long. 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
4: 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Mark Maron? 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

In between a couple of brand new ones as well. Interpol doing Iron City, and this one brand new from Nimino. It's called Take My Space. 89.9 KCRW.

0: One of my favorite producers, Prince Thomas, remixing the classic from Doves, Kingdom of Rust, right here in 89.9 KCRW, rounding out the set. Raul Campos with you in the mix. Followed a brand new one from Nimino called Take My Space. And Interpol has announced the brand new record called This Mirror Weighs a Ton. A couple of singles already out, including the one that we heard, Iron City. And a brand new one that just got passed on to us from Beck in the Night. Also with a forthcoming record, hopefully very, very, very soon from Beck. And yes, those tickets coming up. KCRW presents The Maze, an immersive Halloween experience in the Arts District for Halloween. Yeah, so some nice advance tickets coming up. And to start off the next set, new work from Leon Bridges.
1: 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I'm KCRW DJ Silva, your host for the first ever worldwide orchestra show from German DJ Boris Brejcha. 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
3: 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And I'm called Deirdre O'Donohue. 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

0: legendary DJ and producer John Digweed, teaming up with Nick Muir for the remix of Odessa's All We Need. Shy Girls featured. A song that I gotta give props to Francesca Harding for introducing me to. Hollis Wong Ware doing Unlearning. And excited for the new full-length from Leon Bridges. Right now, just an EP that has floated out. We heard Your Love is Electric from the forthcoming Happiness Anytime. That's set to be released September 25th, produced by Jay Lloyd, Lydia Kido of the band Jungle. Yeah, good stuff right here on KCRW Santa Monica, Los Angeles, KDRW Santa Barbara, KCRI Indio Palm Springs, KCRU Oxnard Ventura, and KCRY Mojave, NPR for Southern California, and a community service of Santa Monica College with independent journalism and music discovery. 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
3: Live from NPR News in Washington, I'm Janine Herbst. U.S. Central Command says the U.S. launched new airstrikes against Iran tonight to, quote, swiftly punish the Revolutionary Guard after deadly attacks on U.S. troops that left two dead at a base in Jordan and to further degrade Iran's ability to threaten commercial shipping in the Strait of Hormuz. Meanwhile, in a statement today, Iran's supreme leader called on Iranians to be steadfast as fighting in the war between Iran and the U.S. escalates. NPR's Adil Al-Shalchi reports.
4: In a statement read by a news anchor on Iranian state media, Supreme Leader Ayatollah Mujtaba Khamenei called President Trump's signature on their memorandum of understanding, quote, worthless and invalid. He warned of, quote, unforgettable lessons if the U.S. continues its strikes on Iran. Khamenei urged Iranians not to let the U.S., quote, receive any signs of weakness. Iranian state media said that a power station and a desalination facility and bridges were struck. Iran warned that if the U.S. attacks continued, it would target airports in the United Arab Emirates. U.S. Central Command said four U.S. service members were also wounded and one is missing in the Iranian attack on a base in Jordan. Hadil Al-Shalchi, NPR News, Istanbul.
3: There's more information coming out about two men killed by ICE officers, one in Texas, the other in Maine. Both shot and killed in their vehicles as they headed to work. ICE says neither man was their target. NPR Sergio Martinez Beltran has more.
5: NPR has learned that the ICE officer who allegedly shot Joan Duran Guerrero in Maine had a long history of violent behavior and struggles with serious mental health problems. That officer's name is David Brulette. NPR has reported he's an Army veteran and former police officer. My colleague Vanessa Romo talked to Brulette's ex-wife, Ashley Brulette. She said for years she tried to warn the Army and others that her former husband is troubled and abusive.
3: NPR Sergio Martinez Beltran reporting. A produce supplier is recalling all of its iceberg lettuce from the U.S. market because it may be contaminated with cyclosporina, the parasite causing severe illness and diarrhea. NPR's Kristen Wright reports.
6: Taylor Farms is pulling its shredded iceberg lettuce sourced from Mexico from 27 states. The company said in a statement the lettuce, quote, has the potential to be contaminated with cyclosporina and that customers who bought it should throw it away immediately. Taylor Farms added on social media none of its salad kits are associated with the outbreak that's causing severe illness and diarrhea. More than 1,600 cases have been reported to the CDC. On Friday, the agency linked the intestinal illness to iceberg lettuce at Taco Bell locations in 5 states, Indiana, Kentucky, Michigan, Ohio, and West Virginia. Taylor Farms' recall suggests the possibly contaminated lettuce may have been more widely distributed than first indicated. Kristen Wright, NPR News.
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0: The National, recorded live in Rome. Very cool. 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Something brand new, kind of on that shoegaze vibe, from Atmos Bloom. It's Enough. Everythingness is forthcoming. The classic Oh Pretty Woman. And we heard Al Green's version. And that appears on his full-length. I'm Still in Love with You, the Reverend Al Green. 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

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This one's called Cap in Hand.

89.9 KCRW. Raul Campos with you in the mix. Just heard the brand new one from Jungle. Someday, Somewhere. Sunshine is the forthcoming album. And yes, those dates coming up. Friday, October 9th at the Santa Barbara Bowl. Saturday, October 10th at Crypto.com Arena downtown. Sunshine is the album that's going to be dropping mid-August, the 14th to be exact. Oh, and Rio Costa is going to be opening up those shows for Jungle, so that should be a whole lot of fun. Followed brand new work from Eels, Cap in Hand. Big fan of E and the crew Eels for many, many years. Faye Webster going back to the full-length Undressed at the Symphony and Thinking About You. And to start off the set, a brand new one from Baby Rose called Let Me Go. Also, we got some tickets coming up in moments for a very cool dance party. It's an immersive Halloween experience. Yeah, so this is going to be big. So it's Blaze, Kavinsky, Claude Von Stroke, and many, many, many more that haven't been announced yet. So Halloween's going to be landing on a Saturday this year, October 31st, Arts District, Maze, KCRW Presents. And if you want to go check it out, if you haven't won anything from us in the past 90 days, you are eligible. 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
1: 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I'm KCRW DJ Ann Litt, your host for A Night with St. Vincent. 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

0: stunning brand new work from Hermanos Gutierrez right here on 89.9 KCRW. It's the title track to the forthcoming album, Los Ojos del Cóndor. Classic Royksopp, What Else Is There? And Steve Lacy at the top with a brand new full length, Oh Yeah? Question mark. And we heard the title track to start off this set. This is KCRW Santa Monica, Los Angeles, KDRW Santa Barbara, KCRI Indio, Palm Springs, KCRU Oxnard, Ventura, and KCRY Mojave, NPR for Southern California, a community service of Santa Monica College with independent journalism and music discovery. 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Up next.
1: 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We're back, baby! We got an amazing lineup. Come out for Mark Maron, Jackie Cation, Larry Wilmore, Mary Lynn Reichkopf, Mike Falzone, and I'm your host, J.F. Harris. We're going to have more jokes than the reflecting pool has algae blooms. Sunday night in L.A. doesn't get better than this. 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
3: Live from NPR News in Washington, I'm Janine Herbst. U.S. Central Command says the U.S. resumed striking Iran tonight in retaliation for Tehran striking a base in Jordan yesterday, killing two U.S. troops. Another one is missing. NPR's Carrie Kahn has more.
4: According to Central Command, the two service members were defending alongside partner forces during Iranian air assaults when they were killed. U.S. troops operate in multiple Jordanian military installations that have come under fire from Iran in recent days. Four other U.S. service members were injured. They were sent to Jordanian hospitals and later discharged. For the seventh straight night, the U.S. has struck dozens of what it says are military, logistic, and infrastructure sites in Iran. Iran says the U.S. has targeted civilian sites, including bridges and civilian utility structures. Citing the ongoing U.S. strikes, Iran says the preliminary peace plan signed nearly 1 month ago is now no longer being implemented. Carrie Kahn, NPR News, Tel Aviv.
3: Canadians are pushing back after criticism from President Trump and other American politicians blaming Canada for wildfire smoke drifting south of the border. More than 900 fires are burning across Canada. Dan Karpinchuk reports.
5: Ontario Premier Doug Ford urges critics to send support rather than complain, just as Canada has done for efforts to fight fires in California. In a post on social media, Trump says he's holding Canada responsible for the fire.